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Welcome to Daphna's weekly Bible study. We are deep in the book of Ephesians. We're in Ephesians chapter 4. We're looking at verses 4 through 6, and we've been talking about the unity of the faith, and we talked about one body and one spirit, and now we are down to one hope of your calling. May the Lord bless these words to your heart today. We are living in a time where unity is so important. These are very good words for us, and may they go into our hearts and change our lives, and may we walk, and walk means the way of life, our conduct, and may we glorify the Lord. My desire for you is for you to know the victory that Jesus won at Calvary for your life. And included in that is the hope of our calling. One hope, one faith, one body, one spirit, and our one hope of your calling. This refers to the return of the Lord, and I love to think about that today. He is coming in the clouds of glory, and I get excited when I think about that. That is our hope. We do not put hope in our bank account, and we do not even put hope in our families or our churches, or our securities are in Christ Jesus, all of it, our hope. And that hope is he's coming back. John, the Apostle John, saw heaven open, and he saw the Lord returning. And it's still the truth today. It refers to the return of the Lord. Are you ready to meet him? Do you know him as your Lord and Savior? He's going to take the church to heaven. We're going to go up and be with him. And the Holy Spirit within us is the assurance of this great promise. We are sealed with the Holy Spirit of promise. We are sealed. What a blessed hope we have. Paul was suggesting here that the believer who realizes the existence of one body and who walks in the Spirit, who looks for the return of the Lord, is going to be a, get this, peacemaker and not a troublemaker. Are we peacemakers or troublemakers? That's a rhetorical question. May the Holy Spirit reveal to us. I want to be a peacemaker. It's important that we wear the shoes of peace, that we love one another, that we support one another, that we walk in humility, that we walk in the way of the cross, and that we prefer others over ourselves. So peacemaking, wearing the shoes of peace. I love that. Thank you, Lord, for that. Then we have one Lord. Moving on. This is our Lord Jesus Christ. He died for us. He lives for us. And one day he's going to come for us. What a blessed hope. That blesses my heart and spirit today. The things of this world should grow strangely dim to us. That blesses us. He's coming again for us. One day he's coming. Oh, glorious day. Oh, glorious day. It is difficult to believe that two believers can claim to obey the same Lord and yet not be able to walk together in unity. Someone asked, what is the greatest hindrance to Christianity? And the reply was, Christians. Acknowledging the lordship of Christ is a giant step towards spiritual unity among people. And the lordship of Jesus very simply means that we have come to the place of total surrender and that Jesus is in control of our lives. I want Jesus in control of my life. And not myself, not worldly wisdom or knowledge, but the Lord Jesus Christ through the power and the person of the Holy Spirit. And if you do not know him as your Lord and Savior, I thought we would take a moment and have a prayer together so that you can pray that you will come to know him. So if you will bow with me, I'm going to read a prayer that I have
and I pray that you will pray along with me. And if you've never received Jesus as your Lord and Savior, this will be the day of salvation for you. Heavenly Father, I have seen that I am a sinner, still in the life of Adam, and that I have committed sins. I believe you sent your Son, your only Son, the Lord Jesus Christ, to die in my place for my sins. I also believe he rose again and now lives, and right now I receive him into my spirit as my Savior. I surrender all that I am, all that I have, and all I shall ever be to you. I turn from my sins and from my selfish ways to live my new life in Christ, and I thank you for saving me. And may the Lord bless you as we prayed that together, uniting our spirits, uniting our faith in oneness to the one Lord that reigns over all. And we thank him for those that he saved. We thank you for those that he's filled with the Holy Spirit so they can walk in power and in victory and not in the lust of the flesh. And we give you praise, Father, in Jesus' name. So we have one Lord. Then we have one faith. There's one settled body of truth deposited by Christ in his church, and that is the faith. Jude called it the faith which was delivered unto the saints. The early Christians recognized a body of basic doctrine that they taught, they guarded, and they committed to others. And Christians may differ in some matters of interpretation and church practice, but all true Christians agree on the faith of the Son of God that loved us and gave himself for us. And to depart from the faith is to bring about disunity within the body of Christ. So we've looked at one Lord, one faith, and now we're going to talk about one baptism. And we're still in the first four chapters of chapter 4 of the book of Ephesians. One baptism. Since Paul was discussing the one body, this one baptism is probably the baptism of the Holy Spirit. The act of the Spirit when he places the believing sinner into the body of Christ. That's the prayer we've just prayed together, placing us sinners into the body of Christ. And that happens at conversion. And you can read about it in 1 Corinthians 12 and 13. And this is not an experience after conversion, nor is it an experience that the believer should pray for or seek after. We are commanded to be filled with the Holy Spirit in Ephesians 5:18, but we are never commanded to be baptized with the Spirit, for we have already been baptized by the Spirit at conversion. As far as the one body is concerned, there is one baptism, the baptism of the Holy Spirit. Being totally immersed or totally filled with the Holy Spirit. But as far as local bodies of believers are concerned, there are two baptisms, the baptism of the Spirit and the water baptism. So we go on there, moving into one God and Father. Paul liked to emphasize God as Father. The marvelous oneness of believers in the family of God is evident here. For God is over all and working through all and is in all. The unity of believers. We are children in the same family, loving and serving the same Father. So we are to be able to walk together in unity. Even our spouses, our children, our relatives, our blood relatives here on earth, we all have a higher calling. We're all brothers and sisters in Christ Jesus. I may be a mother, or I may be a daughter, or I may be a sister, but I'm also a sister in the family of God to all of those that I'm blood kin to here. So it's a higher calling, the family of God. We are the children of the same family, loving and serving the same Father. So we ought to be able to walk together in unity, just as in an earthly family, the various members have to give and take in order to keep a loving unity in the home. To God's heavenly families, that we must do the same, give and take. The
The Lord's Prayer opens with "Our Father, not my Father." So relationships are giving and taking. But Paul was concerned that Christians not break the unity of the Spirit by agreeing with false doctrines. And the Apostle John echoed the warning. The local church cannot believe in peace at any price. For God's wisdom is first pure and then peaceable. Purity of doctrine of itself does not produce spiritual unity, for there are churches that are sound in faith, but unsound when it comes to love. This is why Paul joined the two. Speaking the truth in love is very, very important. One God and one Father, the Lord of our God and Father of our Lord Jesus Christ. The gifts of unity going on and starting in verse 7, so we will open our Bibles and we will first read the scriptures, and then we're going to be talking about spiritual gifts, and we read in verse 7 of chapter 4, "But to teach one of us, grace was given according to the measure of Christ's gift. When he ascended on high, he led captivity captive and gave gifts to men." Now this, he ascended, what does it mean but that he also first descended into the lower parts of the earth? He who descended is also the one who ascended far above all the heavens, that he might fill all things. But to each of us is given grace according to the measure of Christ's gift. You are gifted. He has given you gifts. He has given his children gifts. And he's given us those gifts for unity. Paul moves now from what all Christians have in common to how Christians differ from one another. He was discussing variety and individuality within the unity of the Spirit. God has given each believer at least one spiritual gift, and those are outlined in 1 Corinthians 12 for just fun reading. It goes through a long list of different gifts, and this gift is to be used for the unifying and edifying, or the building up, of the body of Christ. That's the reason we're given gifts, is to help others, to help the body of Christ. When you were born into this world, God gave you certain natural abilities, perhaps in mechanics or in the arts or athletics or music. These are natural abilities. In this regard, all people are not created equal, because some are smarter and some are stronger and some are more talented than others. But in the spiritual realm, each believer has at least one spiritual gift, no matter what natural abilities he may or may not possess. And a spiritual gift is a God-given ability to serve God and other Christians in such a way that Christ is glorified and believers are edified. How does the believer discover and develop his gifts? We could use a whole session on. It's fun to study spiritual gifts and for the Holy Spirit to come and be present and show you what your gifts are. It's so much fun. But we'll save that for another time. But how does the believer discover and develop his spiritual gift? And as you read over about your spiritual gifts in 1 Corinthians 12 and Romans 12, may the Holy Spirit shed light on your heart of what your gifts are. And I will be praying for you as you walk this exciting journey. And may you be blessed this week in the name of the Lord Jesus.

0: Welcome back to another edition of A Call to Love, where we are learning through the journey how to love one another, how to love ourselves, and how to just fall in love and receive His love.
1: Yeah.
0: And so I am Matt. I'm here with my beautiful wife, Rachel.
1: Here I am.
0: And we're excited. We're excited to be with you. We're excited to just dig it up and see what happens.
1: Yes.
0: So, let me pray and we'll get going. Holy Spirit, I ask that our joy would be complete. I ask, Lord, that we would see you in new ways, that we would be deeply impacted. In the name of Jesus, I ask, Holy Spirit, that you would begin to stir up a renewed passion for you. That passion would rise. That we would feel the passion just brimming within us. Mm. That just as Jesus did when he danced and he twirled, that we would be overcome with passion for you.
1: Yeah.
0: We love you and we thank you. It's in your name we pray. Amen.
1: Amen.
0: Whew. Yeah. We're going to be in John 15 today. I have felt this hankering in my heart to talk through this, and I thought, what better space than here? So in John 15, there's this interesting section where Jesus, some call this Jesus's dissertation, Jesus's teaching, Jesus's framework for the Holy Spirit. He's introducing to a group of disciples that are in the midst of a lot of cultural tension. What I mean by that is these disciples have a phrase here in the West, have hitched their wagon. They've picked their team and their team Jesus. And sometimes they don't always know why they picked team Jesus. They just know that they're on team Jesus. And Jesus comes and they think that Jesus is going to come and he's going to win over the people of Israel, and then they're going to storm the gates and take the city of Jerusalem by force and kick the Romans out. And instead, what Jesus tends to do is he tends to stir up the passions of his own people. And what I mean by that, and this is funny, this is how it happens. Anytime someone is radically in love, this could be in a marriage, this could be in relationship with the Lord, this could be someone who's radically in love with life, there tends to be two camps that emerge in their lives. One of them is, oh my goodness, I love the way you love. I love the way you have zeal and passion for life. Teach me. Teach me what you're doing. And equally, there's a group of people that can raise up and they say, well, what? You've got no secrets I don't have. Why is everybody looking at you? And there's an accusation and a judgment that can rise up.
1: Mm-hmm.
0: So you've got Jesus, who is radically in love with the Father.
1: Yeah.
0: I mean, just enamored by this God. He's just wrecked by him. And he walks into a city, and because he is radically in love with God, he feels the compassion of God for the people that are broken and hurting. And within every city, there's two types of people that work themselves to the surface. There's one group that says, oh, Jesus, I need a touch.
1: Yeah.
0: Come be with me.
1: Yeah.
0: And there's another group that comes and is constantly trying to disprove why this radical love isn't the way of God.
1: Right. Must be crazy.
0: Must be crazy.
1: Mm-hmm.
0: And so I love this language that as Jesus has thoroughly infuriated the religious leaders of the day, his disciples who have hitched themselves to this wagon are looking at Jesus like, well, what are we going to do when you keep telling us you're going to leave us? Then what are we going to do? They have no paradigm because Jesus has stirred it up. And they're thinking, there's no way. What am I going to do? If you leave, what do we have? And Jesus begins to talk to them about, no, I'm sending you the helper. You want me to leave because I'm giving you the helper who's going to lead you into all truth. The truth is going to set you free. No longer is it going to be you feasting on my radical love. You are going to be radically touched by love himself.
1: Ah, oh, what an incredible introduction.
0: Isn't that amazing?
1: The Holy Spirit, yeah.
0: And so we're in this, this is the framework we're in. And so he's already said here at the end of 14, he says, peace I leave with you. And then this profound thing that I keep coming back to, Jesus, he doesn't just say peace, shalom I leave to you. He says, my peace, this is 14:27. He says, my peace I give to you. Right? He is literally leaving him the peace he has had to carry, such a deep well of peace. Because everywhere he goes, he's stirring up controversy. He's like stumbling into that glory, right?
1: Right?
0: He says, no, no, no. The peace that has sustained me, I'm going to give it to you as a gift. And then 15 opens up and he's basically teaching them. This is how you're going to navigate this. Abide in the vine. I am the true vine. My Father is the vine dresser, right? And he's saying, listen, just abide with him. Be with him. Rest with him. The Hebrew word for wait is to entwine yourself with, right? Just entwine yourself. Wait on the Lord. And he will do everything that you're watching me. He's going to do all of this and more, I promise you. I'm going to give you the helper that's going to lead you and teach you how to do this. But the verse that I want to hit on, right, is this verse 11 of chapter 15. Jesus says, these things I have spoken to you, that my joy may remain in you, and that your joy may be full, or your joy may be complete. And I want to pause here and talk through this, that there's the context here. These things I have spoken to you. If you look, this is so fun. If you look at the end of chapter 14, verse 31, Jesus says to the disciples, but that the world may know that I love the Father, and as the Father gave me commandment, so I do. And then there's this phrase that says, arise, let us go from here. But that word there, arise, in the Greek, it literally is used in battle array. It's used as an army, like arise up is what it's used for. That's its predominant use. So when he says, arise, let us go from here, he's literally saying, arise, let us go into warfare.
1: Wow.
0: That's what he's saying. And then the next context is he's describing what warfare looks like. Abide in the vine. You want to be in warfare. Here's how you do it. Tuck in tight with the Father. Just tuck in, let him cover you, let him love on you, let him lead you into the specific battles that he's ordained for you, and then from that place, you will find that you are the most successful warrior that ever walked the face of the earth. And so we have, this is the context here, so the context of all of this section, these things I have spoken to you, he's talking about it in the context of spiritual warfare, which is what he's modeled to these disciples for 3 years.
1: Yes.
0: Every time you stumble into something and you are just carrying the atmosphere of heaven with you, you are just feasting on who God actually is, you are going to discover that groups in opposition arise, not because you did anything right or wrong, but because they are arising against the very spirit that you have come into agreement with. Does that make sense?
1: Mm-hmm.
0: And so Jesus says, these things I have spoken. I've told you about abiding. I've told you about how to do warfare. Why? That my joy may remain in you. That my joy may remain in you, and that your joy may be full. That if we remember back on the stories of the gospel, you know, when Jesus would come into a city, inevitably what would happen was is he would find a house to go have dinner at, and literally people would flock to him because of what he carried and who he was.
1: Wow.
0: The joy that he carried was a magnet, to the point that the Pharisees, that was one of the accusations, your friend was sinners. He called him a drunkard, right? Why? Because people that were broken and full of sin found something of joy in him that radically broke off their perceptions of who God was.
1: Mm-hmm.
0: And so he says, I've told you these things about abiding and about warfare so that the very joy that has been a magnet to a broken world, the very joy that has come and illuminated the darkness, that's my joy. I'm going to give it to you in its fullness. That the joy that you carry, the joy that is anchored into the life source of God the Father, it would be so full, it would be complete. Three times Jesus talks about, I have come that they may know joy, and they may know it fully. That this embodiment, that is, Jesus has come that our joy would be so overflowing out of us that there ain't a one of us that would have to go look for ministry. The joy that we carry would awaken people's hearts to the fullness of who God is.
1: Yeah. So he's covered peace and joy in this helper.
0: Yeah.
1: What amazing gifts.
0: Yeah. And it's all rooted in this. And I love this language. Is there sometimes as I'm eating, I'm going to use this illustration again, as I'm eating from the tree of the knowledge of good and evil, I can begin to accumulate, well, I've got to have more joy. I've got to have more hope. I've got to have more peace. And I can actually go into my flesh and begin to try and fill myself with these things. Mm-hmm. And Jesus' whole paradigm here is about, that's not warfare. You're actually, that's where the demonic feast. Warfare looks like you abiding.
1: Yes.
0: Warfare looks like you resting. Because I love this language. Rachel and I have been talking about this quite a bit, that when in Hebrews it says that Jesus is the author and the perfecter of our faith. And how often in my places where I don't always know how to receive the love of God, or I'm still learning how to receive the love of God, in those places where I don't know how to receive his delight, I can default to places of performance. I can default to places of I need to fix this, rather than places of abiding and trusting that Jesus actually is the author and the perfecter of my faith.
1: Which the picture of him being the vine and us being the branches is so descriptive, because the branch just trusts that the life source of the vine will provide to it everything that it needs.
0: I love it.
1: And so here we are submitting and surrendering to him being our life source and him providing the peace from his very own heart and the joy.
0: Oh, it's so good. And so after everything in that first century, right, the church is just exploding. And there's not a one of those disciples that would say, oh, it's exploding because of my teaching, or it's exploding because of the ministry that I have. None of that. Revelation sums it up in Revelation 12, where it says they were saved by the blood of the Lamb and the word of the testimony. How Jesus is transforming you and what you're seeing Jesus do. And then that last clause, because they did not love their lives to the death.
1: Wow.
0: And this place of like, so all of this abiding, all of this, he's the author and the perfecter of our faith, is in the context of us learning to trust the Lord in such a way that yielding to him,
1: yes,
0: becomes the only activity that I do.
1: Yes.
0: As I yield to his longings, and then he empowers me to walk out the blood of the Lamb, the word of the testimony, because I have not loved my life to the death.
1: Right. And I'm willing to put aside my own understanding, yes, in order to lean into the mystery that he knows,
0: yes,
1: far more.
0: And so we just speak life into the fact that these things he has said to you, yeah, that your joy, that his joy would be in you and that your joy would be complete.
1: Amen.
0: We bless you in this season to know joy, to know his joy that anchors your heart in the fullness of salvation.

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4: What are imaginations?

0: with God. Explain to me, what if, why did God let all them people got ate up in the lion's den? And they were put in there because they believed in Jesus, believed in God. And they persevered. Martyred Christians. All the Christians, you go Google it. All the so-called Christians and how they suffered untold. Give me an answer. And God didn't deliver them. Why? What's wrong? No, you don't understand. You not God. So you don't know everything, because he said all things work for the good. That's a test of your faith now right there. Do you believe all things work for the good? God got a purpose and a plan. God hard. But it's hard to us because we don't understand the future.
1: Amen.
0: And what he's actually doing. You don't understand he's working it for the good. He said, because if I'd have let that go on like that, it would have been worse than that. So I have to do this now. You know, God blessed some people because he let things happen to them, because you're going to see him in glory. Before, you weren't going to see him in glory. Oh, that don't feel good to the natural man, natural woman. That don't feel good. All right, bro, you're killing him good, huh? All right. Now, y'all heard that? Now, listen to me. That's the same way God. I didn't say that. Y'all want to go back to the gym, huh? Right, that's what y'all trying to... Y'all trying to tell me that, huh? All right. All right, y'all bunch of... Come on, where am I?
2: Don't waste your time trying to reason things with the devil. Just throw it out and leave him hanging. Get your mind on God's word and off of what the devil is trying to tell you.
0: Okay, so you can't reason with the devil. What if and what why and this. Because you don't know the complete answer to everything. So I don't care how much you think you know or who you think you are. You don't know what God is doing. All you got to do is read your Bible. You'll see how many times these things that God brought for powerful miracles look like they were going to a dead-end street. Please, boy, cut it out. You don't know what God is really trying to do. God used all kind of stuff to bring miracles, bring power, bring deliverance. All he asks us to do is trust him. Keep praying. You don't become the problem.
1: Amen.
0: You become the solution.
1: Amen.
0: Most people are problem people. They have no solution. They just could call a problem. And just about that. Well, what are you going to do about it? You're going to show the love of God. That's what you're going to do. That's how you're going to do that. Now, how you do that, and how you say that, but let's talk then. How do you show the love of God? I'll show you that next time. Come on, go ahead.
2: Strongholds are merely incorrect thinking patterns. They are patterns in our minds that are programmed to think contrary to the truth.
0: Why we just think contrary to the truth and start trying to do things without love,
1: amen,
0: without concern, without giving the other person the benefit of the doubt. You form conclusions of certain things. You ain't listening, man. You form conclusion of certain things that you don't know if it even went that way.
1: Amen.
0: You don't even know that. We do that all the time. So, and you don't know why he's allowing it to go that way, because he got somebody need to be saved. Somebody, you got a purpose for somebody that you know not of. Oh man, you want to take all night? Do you read the Bible? Do you know how God worked things out like that? God took David and run him through the mill because he had to be the king. I mean, and he wouldn't allow him to kill Saul. Y'all know the story of David.
1: Yes.
0: And how David was minding his business being a shepherd.

0: And then the old man Samuel telling his daddy, go get him out the field. And then he got to go through living hell because God anointed him to be a king, and they got a king already. What kind of stuff is that, God? And this man, then the man wanted him to soothe him. The Bible says God put an evil spirit on him.
1: Yes.
0: On the king. And that's something. He put an evil spirit on because he wouldn't obey him.
1: Amen.
0: So that's why I say that's dangerous, not obeying God. See, consequences come when you disobey. Because he made a bad decision. God tell him, kill all the people. He do what he want to. Because he wasn't used to obeying God anyway. So that's where the test came up. Because that was an unreasonable request. God, why you ain't got to kill all them little children, Lord? The little children in their little diaper. He said, I got something against them. In the name of Jesus, I see him up there. Do you see that? In other words, that's just one, because I could go on and on with all kind of Jeremiah and all the rest of them that God used tremendously.
1: Amen.
0: But look how God set the situation up for them. Huh? Three Hebrew boys. They had to defile what the king said and go in the fiery furnace. Why God didn't just put the fire out?
1: Amen.
0: You smart? Why he didn't put it out? He wanted to show his power through them going through.
1: Amen.
0: And he protected that. Now that's just a different twist I did on you. They got delivered.
1: Amen.
0: But they obeyed.
1: Yep.
0: But there are many that went on through fire and got killed.
1: Yep.
0: They were ate by lions.
1: Amen.
0: And he said, in Hebrews he says, and they received just as great reward as those that didn't.
1: Amen.
0: Bingo. So what's the problem? Can you humble yourself and say, I just don't know?
1: Amen.
0: I'm just going to be obedient to how I'm supposed to react. What I'm supposed to do.
1: Amen.
0: That's all. That ain't all. That's a demon fight right there. That ain't all. That ain't just shut up, Pastor. Don't say that. That ain't all. No, you got to fight. And you got to fight for the truth.
1: Amen.
0: That's all. That ain't the right thing to say neither, that's all. You got to pay the price. You're going to have to labor right there and be so focused that this is what I want to do. I want to be like Mike. I want to be like Christ. I want to be like Christ. That's what I want to be like. And there are many scriptures we can go on and on and on and on and on. Now, what's your argument? What's your argument? How you going to face God and tell him you right? You're not no Christian, that's all. You hypocrite. You half in and half out. You got to go all the way. Glory to God. So the pattern, huh? The pattern in your mind is wrong. You need to be reprogrammed according to what he said. Huh? I think I'm coming to my hour right now. Look like it. Amen. That's good. That's good. So I'm going to go back to this, and that's it. I'm going to close with that. Maybe I could move a little further. Read. Come on. Go ahead.
2: Strongholds can and do play a big part of how we feel.
0: You almost think that's some animal. Bite them. You can almost say, why don't you stay outside, sister? We excuse you. We excuse you. Amen. All right. Come on, finish, brother. I'm about to close.
2: They feel unworthy to have a close, intimate relationship with God, which greatly affects their spiritual strength, faith, and relationship
0: with
2: Him.
0: Okay, wait, I'll pick it up right there. The effects of that, I want to show. If you think that you need to keep doing that, then the effects of that going to show. All right? You're going to get the effects of it. That's what God's saying, the effects of it. Your body, your mind, your soul. You're going to see the effects. Come on, go ahead.
2: That was really the last paragraph.
0: Okay, that's good. That's good. That's good. The relationship. So the relationship that you don't have with him is where the strength is drawn from. That's where you get the strength. So you don't have the strength now to produce fruit, to do things that he said which is hard. Guaranteed it's hard. That's where it's supposed to be. It's hard because you cannot do it without the supernatural power of God.
1: Amen.
0: There's no way. You can't. Now, but if you refuse to obey the pattern to grow, then you're not going to be able to do that. So you will go round and round in circles with the same thing over and over and over again. Tell your mind you follow the pattern that God has set. God don't want people to see us. He won't be seen.
1: Amen.
0: By the way you respond, the way you react, you are a Christian. You are, the word mean, Christ-like.
1: Amen.
0: See? That's what he's looking for. That's where most people just keep going round and round and round because nobody gonna build.
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2: Jason Towner, in his book, Jason Loves Jane, But They Got a Divorce, writes, I know what it's like to come home to an empty house, my mate gone. I know what it's like to receive greetings from a court clerk. I know what it's like to eat alone, to sleep alone, to be alone. I know about TV dinners, house cleaning, and overdue bills. I know what it means to be sexually frustrated, malnourished, misunderstood, and angry to be a non-functioning adult. I know what it means to blame, to doubt, to fear, to accuse, to regret. Jason Towner knows what it's like to be bruised and broken by a divorce. Divorce is never God's ideal or the ideal for anyone's life. The circumstances that typically surround a divorce are often sinful and depressing. The person who goes through a divorce is often bitter and crushed. The friends and relatives who know those who are getting a divorce often are ashamed and confused. They don't know what to do or how to respond. Divorce is not God's ideal, nor is it the ideal for any human being. We may be certain of one fact, that whenever there is a divorce or wherever there is talk of divorce, there is a spiritual crisis. We live in a world that promotes spiritual destitution and depravity. On Sunday, we hear a message in church about sacrifice, but in the world on Monday, we hear a message about success. On Sunday, we hear a message which promotes holiness, but on Monday, we hear a message that promotes happiness. On Sunday, we hear a message that challenges us to purity, and on Monday, we hear a message that challenges us to pleasure. Our world promotes a pragmatic philosophy, which says only stick with your commitment if it's beneficial for you or if it makes you happy, not because it's right before God. We live in a world that does not stress commitment or righteousness or godliness. We live in a world which says, as Dr. Swindoll once said, truth is up for grabs. This world most definitely is in a spiritual crisis. Now, God's word is God's truth. It's not up for grabs in the lives of those who love him. God's word is an absolute standard in all subjects, including the subjects of marriage and divorce. Paul has been writing a series of answers to questions that were written to him ever since 1 Corinthians chapter 7 started. The text opens by saying in verse 1 of chapter 7, "Now concerning the things about which you wrote." The Corinthians were writing Paul a series of questions, and they wanted him to address certain subjects. And two of those subjects were marriage and divorce. Now, Paul in 1 Corinthians chapter 7 and verse 10 said, "But to the married I give instructions, not I but the Lord." And we will notice that he uses that plural noun in verse 10 for instructions, which comes from a verb which means to transmit military orders. In other words, Paul is basically saying, when it comes to the subject of marriage and divorce, you need to study carefully all of the instructions that are found in the Word of God. There are multiple teachings on the subject in Scripture, and you need to analyze them. Last time we were together, we broke the instruction down into two categories, and we looked at instruction of God that was found, first of all, in the Old Testament. And as we went through those Old Testament passages, we concluded there were five biblical facts. First of all, God was the one who created marriage originally. Marriage is a sacred matter in the sight of God. It's a union that he designed. It's a union between a man and woman. It's a union he promises to bless. He takes it seriously, so should we. The second fact that we saw is that God permitted divorce in Deuteronomy 24. God has an ideal standard. He's an idealist, but also he's a realist. He knows there are certain situations, certain indecencies that can occur in a relationship, and that relationship may end in a tragic divorce. The key point of divorce is that if it occurs, then there must be a very careful analysis as regarding the remarriage of the individual. The third fact we saw is that God commanded divorce. When some of the Israelites in Ezra had disobeyed the word of God and had married foreign women, God demanded that they divorce those foreign women, put them away, and get involved back with their Israeli wives again. It was the best of a terrible situation. It's what God required that they do. The fourth fact that we saw last time we were together is God is a divorce God. We saw that in the book of Jeremiah. God has given Israel at the present time a bill of divorcement. He's married a new bride called the church. If it weren't for this, you and I would have no relationship with God whatsoever. Israel's unfaithfulness to God caused God to divorce her. The fifth fact that we saw last time is that God hates certain types of divorce. In Malachi 2:16, God absolutely hates it when one of his Israeli men were divorcing their Israeli wives to marry a godless third party that was devoted to idolatry. It was something he detested. It was something that he absolutely hated. Now, those were the facts that we saw last time we were together from the Old Testament. The second category we want to look at is instruction of God found in the New Testament. Now, in the New Testament, primarily, there are two sources of information concerning the subject of divorce, and that is Jesus Christ and Paul. When it comes to Christ's teaching on the subject of divorce, there are two critical passages that Christ addressed this topic. One of them is in Matthew 5:31-32, which says this: "It was said, whoever sends his wife away, let him give her a certificate of divorce. But I say to you that everyone who divorces his wife, except for the reason of unchastity, makes her commit adultery, and whoever marries a divorced woman commits adultery." His second text of teaching on the subject is found in Matthew 19:3-12, and here's what we read. "Some Pharisees came to Jesus, testing him and asking, 'Is it lawful for a man to divorce his wife for any reason at all?' And he answered and said, 'Have you not read that he who created them from the beginning made them male and female? And said, for this reason, a man shall leave his father and mother and be joined to his wife, and the two shall become one flesh. So they are no longer two, but one flesh. What therefore God has joined together, let no man separate.' They said to him, 'Why then did Moses command to give a certificate of divorce and send her away?' He said to them, 'Because of your hardness of heart, Moses permitted you to divorce your wives, but from the beginning it has not been this way. And I say to you, whoever divorces his wife, except for immorality, and marries another woman, commits adultery.' The disciples said to him, 'If the relationship of a man with his wife is like this, it is better not to marry.' But he said to them, 'Not all men can accept this statement, but only those to whom it has been given.'" Now, from these two passages of Scripture, we learn that there are six facts of instructions that are given concerning a divorce and marriage from our Lord. Back in this time, there were two rabbinical schools of thought on the subject. The school of Shammai, the rabbinical school of Shammai, said there was no divorce for any reason. And the rabbinical school of Hillel said there was divorce for any reason. Josephus says all man needed to do to divorce his wife was to give her in writing a divorce paper. Now, when we look at these passages that Jesus teaches on this subject, there are six facts we glean. First of all, divorce is not the ideal. Jesus Christ does not promote divorce, nor does it please him. As with every passage of Scripture, the context is very important. And when we look at the context of Matthew chapter 5, we see that the context of this is clearly the context of Phariseeism. Because Jesus says in Matthew 5:20, "For I say to you that unless your righteousness surpasses that of the scribes and the Pharisees, you will not enter the kingdom of heaven." Now, it's in the aftermath of this statement that he gets into this subtopic of divorce. Now, Pharisees refused to acknowledge that they were sinners. Pharisees were people who claimed to be right with God, and they really weren't right with God. The Pharisees would not admit they were sinners. They would not admit they were in need of a Savior. They had convinced themselves that they were totally as righteous as Almighty God. So Jesus Christ, in Matthew chapters 5 through 7, is presenting a series of things that will prove that a Pharisee is guilty in the sight of God. These were things that some of the Pharisees were known for, and one of them was divorce. The Pharisees thought nothing of divorcing their mate. In fact, they had actually come up with a way in which they could marry a wife for a night and then divorce her in the morning just so they could have physical intimacy with her. And Christ wanted them to know that if they did go through a divorce, they had committed a sin of adultery. They had not only committed it, they had promoted it. Christ wanted the Pharisees to realize that since some of them had been through this kind of thing in their self-righteous causes, they were actually guilty of committing adultery. Now, he lists a series of things in Matthew 5 that they're guilty of. He calls them guilty of murder in chapter 5, verses 21 to 22. He calls them guilty of lying in chapter 5, verse 33. He calls them guilty of hating in chapter 5, verse 43. And in this context of divorce, he calls them guilty of adultery. Now, it's no coincidence that the subject of divorce occurs in a context which talks about looking at and lusting after some woman. In fact, in Matthew chapter 5 and verse 28 we read, "But I say to you that everyone who looks at a woman with lust for her has already committed adultery with her in his heart." This verse sits just prior to his discussion on divorce. And the reason for that is because we can conclude that one of the keys to divorcing a mate is looking and lusting after another woman. And certainly we would know that is not the ideal of God. So divorce is never the ideal of God. The second fact that we may glean is divorce is permissible. Now, according to Jesus Christ, in both Matthew 5:32 and Matthew 19:9, a divorce is permissible and legitimate in cases of sexual immorality. Sexual immorality, according to the Lord, releases the offended person from eternal accountability of sinning and remarrying in the context of divorce. The Greek word that's translated unchastity in chapter 5 and verse 32, and translated immorality in chapter 19 and verse 9 of Matthew, are the same Greek word. It is the word porneia. It's the word from which we get our word pornography. This particular word is used in two passages written by Paul in which we have a context that can help us determine the meaning of the word. In 1 Corinthians chapter 6 verses 13 to 18, the word is used in the context of physically committing sexual immorality. In 1 Thessalonians chapter 4 and verses 3 to 7, the word is also used in the context of physically committing sexual immorality. So you have physical sexual immorality used in the context of this word. So based upon looking at this, it is accurate for us to assume that a divorce does not constitute adultery when one of the partners has physically involved himself or herself in sexual immorality with a person other than his or her mate. In such an instance, divorce may become a permissible option. The offended party is innocent, and the offended party does have certain options. Sexual unfaithfulness to a mate is the worst possible sin that can be committed in the sight of Jesus Christ. Those who are unfaithful need to realize that you are extremely guilty before God. You're heading to a very serious judgment. You may lose your marriage. You will lose eternal rewards. So the thing that you want to do is turn from your sexual immorality. God is a gracious God. He's a forgiving God. He's a cleansing God. He can clean you up and He can bless your life. Now, the third fact that's brought out in the Matthew 5:32 and the Matthew 19:9 text is that divorce and remarriage may constitute adultery. If you're a believer in Jesus Christ and you're married and you're married to another believer in Jesus Christ, should you divorce, you might find that you don't have the ability to remain single, and should you remarry after a divorce, unless that divorce occurred for a reason that was biblically legitimate, you would have a case of adultery. Certainly, Jesus Christ nor Paul is going to promote any action that may lead someone to do something that God would classify as adulterous. Certainly, no pastor or any leader would promote such an activity either, especially if they're interested in pleasing God. Now, perhaps you're listening to this today, and you've been through a divorce, and the reason you went through a divorce was not because your previous mate was involved in a physical relationship with someone else, and perhaps you've remarried. You need to know that there was adultery committed, and you need to know you can be clean of adultery, you can be free of adultery, but you've got to face the adulterous sin. What should you do now? Well, in John chapter 4, verses 17 to 18, Jesus forgave a Samaritan woman who had been married five times. In John chapter 8, verses 3 to 11, Jesus forgave a woman who was caught in the act of adultery. What you need to do is first confess your sin to the Lord and ask for His forgiveness, because He'll give that to you. And secondly, what you need to do is stay in the relationship you are presently in and make this relationship become as God-honoring as you can possibly make it. You need to go to work on your relationship that you are presently in, and you need to see to it that you are developing that relationship in a way that pleases the Lord. God will bless you for that. Now, the fourth fact is marriage is created and ordained by God. Now, we read in Matthew 19, verses 3 to 6, that it was God who ordains marriage, and it's God who brings people together. This is the strongest relationship there is. It takes precedence over a mother-father relationship. And frankly, far less problems would be involved in marriages if mothers and fathers would stay out of things. Jesus Christ places a high priority on marriage. There's a sanctity to marriage in the Old Testament and New Testament. Jesus Christ wanted us to realize that God created marriage, and He still does join people together. Marriage is a very sacred institution created and established and ordained by Almighty God. To think lightly about marriage, or to talk lightly about it, or to act lightly against it, is to think lightly and talk lightly and to act lightly toward Almighty God. Those who do those kinds of things certainly will never be honored by the Lord. So don't make threats with your marriage. It's a very foolish thing. Frankly, I have known of a couple instances in which a mother and father could have actually helped save a marriage and protect a marriage, but because they didn't particularly like the mate, they actually were used as a wedge to cause the separation in the marriage. And one day, those parents are going to answer to God. Now, the fifth fact that's brought out is marriage ends in divorce because somebody has a hard heart. Jesus taught in Matthew 19:8, because of the hardness of your heart, there was a divorce that was permitted. When a divorce occurs, somebody in a relationship has a hard heart. They are hardened against the Word of God. They are hardened against the will of God. As one writer said, somebody is in a spiritual crisis when you have a divorce. Now, oftentimes, it's not easy to determine who it is that really has a hard heart. For example, I know of a case in which a man ultimately divorced his wife and married another woman, and from all looks of things, it would appear as though the man really had the hard heart. But when you got behind the scenes of what had actually happened, the wife did not want to move from her mommy and daddy to be with where her husband's job was going to take him. She did not want to have physical intimacy with him. She did not want to even cook him a meal. So my question would be, who actually had the hard heart that started this whole thing? She lost her husband, who found another woman, and the other woman would move wherever he wanted to go. She would have physical intimacy with him, and she did want to cook meals for him. Obviously, that marriage ended, and you would look at it initially and say, it was the man's fault, when in all reality, it was the wife's fault. But you can be sure of this, when a marriage ends in a divorce, you can be absolutely certain that somebody is totally out of step with God. Somebody has a hard heart. Somebody is not living right. Somebody's not loving right. When there's a divorce, somebody's in sin, somebody's in rebellion. Somebody is not interested in pleasing God. Somebody is not tender to the true, pure ways of God. And frankly, people who go through a divorce oftentimes are never the same. Sometimes they can become cold and callous and hardened because of the hurt and the pain that they've experienced emotionally. Most never have spiritual stability and tranquility because their heart is hard. It's very rare when God finally breaks down a heart of one who's gone through this kind of thing to the point that they're tender toward the things of the Lord. Now, the sixth fact is remarriage after divorce is necessary for some. Now, this is a critical point, and it's an eye-opening statement that Jesus makes. When Jesus was teaching on the subject of divorce in Matthew 19, and He says that whoever divorces his wife and marries another commits adultery, in the aftermath of Him making that statement in verse 9, the disciples said to Him, well, if the relationship of a man with his wife is like that, it's better not to marry. The disciples basically said, well, if a man has divorced his wife, then it's better that he not marry again. And Jesus said, not all men can accept this statement, but only those to whom it's been given. Now, carefully notice the context. Not everyone has the ability to remain single after they've been divorced. Not everyone has a gift of being able to remain single or celibate after they have been divorced. Some have a need to marry. Some are not willing to obey God and His Word. Some have hard hearts. Some are not willing to refrain from marriage for the sake of the Lord or the name of Jesus Christ. There are some people who just don't have the ability to stay single. Now, certainly, when you know these things, we should be doing everything we can to protect the marriage. We should nurture it and cultivate it and take care of it. We should pray for our mates, and we should pray for marriages and pray for our people. One of the things that we do in our church is we rotate people in the church by names, couples, and we pray for them that God will strengthen them and protect them and preserve their relationships. We should realize that Jesus Christ views our marriage in a very serious way, and so should we. Now, when Paul writes 1 Corinthians 7:10 to 11, he has all of these things in his mind, all of these passages we just talked about. And what he says here is, look, you've been instructed by God that if you're a believer, don't seek to get a divorce. And if you do find yourself in a difficult situation, seek to be reconciled. That's what basically he's saying in 1 Corinthians 7:10 to 11. And there are 4 points Paul desires to make. First of all, the ideal for God is that a believer obey God's instructions. Verse 10, but to the married I give instructions, not I, but the Lord. Paul wanted married couples to obey the word of God. He does not want them separating and divorcing. The ideal of God is that they preserve their marriage, that they work on their relationship, that they love each other, that they live together as husband and wife. God and Paul wanted people to think the same way about marriage, divorce, remarriage. He wants people to obey the instructions of God. The second point is, God's ideal is that married believers not get a divorce. He says that in verse 10, but that the wife should not leave her husband. He says in verse 11, but if she does leave, she must remain unmarried or else be reconciled to her husband, and that the husband should not divorce his wife. Now the words leave and send away and divorce are all words that are talking about separating and divorcing. So it's not the ideal of God for a believing wife to leave her believing husband. It's not the ideal of God for a believing husband to send away or divorce his believing wife. Two believers who've been joined together are not doing the will of God or following the word of God if they decide to do it. Harry Baltimore said that unless a person is an infidel or pagan, divorce is entirely opposed to the will of God. Dr. Richard Lenski said marriage between Christians is to be permanent and neither spouse is to dissolve it. Dr. John MacArthur said some probably wanted to leave their mates because they saw somebody more desirable or simply because they felt unfulfilled with them. Whatever the reasons, however, they were not to divorce. Such action is forbidden. Charles Hodge said nothing but adultery or willful desertion is legitimate grounds for divorce. Now, clearly the principle may be seen here that it is wrong in the sight of God for two believers to think in terms of divorce. If you are a couple and both know the Lord Jesus Christ as their saviors, then a divorce, unless there's been immorality or abandonment or terrible abuse or addiction, is absolutely out of the question. There should not be a divorce take place between two God-honoring believers. That's Paul's point. His third point is, God's ideal is, if there is a divorce, that each person remains single. Verse 11 says, but if she does leave, she must remain unmarried or else be reconciled to her husband. Now, if there is a separation and a divorce between two believers, God's will is that they remain single and not remarry. Why? Well, because if you get a remarriage and you don't have biblical grounds for the divorce, then you have an adultery situation, and then you're going to have to deal with another whole sin issue. One of the real problems here, of course, is that one may not have the gift of God to be able to remain single. In other words, if you make a decision to divorce your mate, just purely on legal grounds that you have the right to do it, you may discover after you go through the divorce, you don't have the ability to remain single and you want to remarry, and then you're going to get yourself in a real serious situation in which you have to address things personally before the Lord. Now the fourth point is, God's ideal if you do divorce is that you be reconciled. Verse 11 says, and that a husband should not be divorced from his wife, but if she does leave, she must remain unmarried or else be reconciled to her husband. Now obviously, if two Christians divorce and remarry, reconciliation becomes an impossibility. Number one, because you've got the law of God that would seem to forbid that in Deuteronomy chapter 24, verses 2 to 4. What you learn here is that God cares a great deal about marriages. God wants Christian couples to work together, to stay together, to serve the Lord together. And if they don't stay together, He desires that they seek to be reconciled. Now, of course, the fact is, people oftentimes don't meet up to the ideal standards of God. Most of us, in one way or another, have done something that God would classify as immoral. Dr. J. Vernon McGee said, "We are all a bunch of low-down, dirty, rotten sinners not fit for heaven." So perhaps you're listening to this today, and you have discovered that in your life you've gone through a divorce, you've been remarried, you just don't know what to think or what to do. Well, here's what you must think. Somebody in your relationship had a hard heart. It may have been you, it may have been your mate. I don't know, it's none of my business. But here's what I do know. This is what is my business. You can be washed clean of all your sin in a relationship with Jesus Christ. And you can believe on the Lord Jesus Christ and have all your guilt and all your baggage washed away by the blood of the Lamb. So right now, in this moment, if you will believe on the Lord Jesus Christ, you will have a new clean slate, and then you go to work right now on making your present relationship the best you can make it for the glory of God. But as we bring today's study to a conclusion, I want to talk straight on the subject of marriage. Many men get married as a means of gratifying sexual lusts, and many women get married as a means of gratifying feelings of romance. A sound marriage is not based on lust or romance. It's based on God's kind of unconditional love and commitment. The kind of love that a marriage needs is the kind of love that says, "I will put your needs ahead of my own, and I will do it unconditionally." If romantic feelings are the basis for your marriage, when the feelings begin to die down, you'll reach some emotional low and you'll do and say stupid things. If sexual lust is the basis for your marriage, after you've been with your mate for many years and you've been physically intimate, you'll probably start to look elsewhere because you got married for the wrong reason. But if God is at the center of your life, if really you're seeking the will of God concerning your mate, your marriage can be a wonderful thing. You can go through the highs and lows of life. You can have a true, loyal, faithful, loving marriage that's not based on lust or romance, but truly is based on the will of God. So those of you listening to this today who perhaps are not married, you need to pray and you need to ask God to lead you to the mate that He wants for you. You want a marriage that's been put together by God. And you parents and you grandparents, you need to pray for your children and your grandchildren that God will lead them to the right mate, the mate that He has for a grandson's or son's life. In other words, it's very biblical to do what we can to protect marriage and prevent divorce. But no matter what you've gone through in your life, there's just wonderful truth in the scriptures that whether you've been adulterous or whether you've been immoral or whether you've stolen or whether you've lied or whether you've been divorced or whether you've never been married or whether you've been a homosexual, you can be set clean from it all in your relationship with the Lord through faith in Christ. And if you want freedom, if you want to feel new heights in your life that are clean and pure and good and wholesome, you come to faith in Jesus Christ, believe on Him, and be saved. Father, thank You so much for the Word of God. We're grateful that You're a God who knew when You made us that You were making a bunch of sinful, finite people who oftentimes would rebel against Your word and will. Oh, how we thank You for grace. And I pray that Your grace will minister to the minds and hearts of the hearers today in the context of marriage. In Jesus' name, amen.
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5: Welcome to Beyond Words Radio, where it's our ambition to move beyond just talking about Christianity to walking more like Christ. Have you ever thought about this Christ who walked into the world and announced immediately, "Behold, the kingdom of God is in your midst"? Well, actually, he said something right before that. He added the word repent, the idea being to turn around and change direction. When you understand the kingdom of God, it changes your life in a dramatic way. Many things might need to be fine-tuned or turned in a new direction. Now, last week we talked about how it is that there are three areas of commitment that I'm making for 2022. And I'm urging you to join me in this. The first one being to be a kingdom-focused people. You and me, can we make that commitment? What does that look like? Why is it important? We're going to unpack that now. I gave you the analogy.

tree, the kingdom of God, everything else will fall in place. Now, here's a number one objection I found to this teaching, to this emphasis on the kingdom in today's society. And let's be honest, I think we all struggle with this. It's the, but, hold on a minute, I can't just let go of the fact that, and then you give your focus and say, this is really important to me and it's important to the world. It's something worth dying for. And God says, no, there's something bigger. For example, if thinking about last week, your focus is on nationalism, when Trump was in power, for some, there was almost this sense that Trump had replaced God. Not that you'd ever say it that way, but maybe God looked down and thought, we're depending more on him than we are on the king over the universe. The kingdom of God transcends nationalism. Some who are more progressive would say, wow, the change is so good because now, and make a list of things you might like. And one is we're going to really deal with these environmental concerns and global warming and, you know, climate change and so forth. We're going to take it seriously. And here's a question I have for you. Do you really know, how can you know about climate change, how much humans can do to even make a difference and what kind of patterns are going forward regardless of what we do? Let's be honest. We make our best estimates and guesses, but we don't really know. What we do know from Scripture is that God's going to remake everything. It's not to say we shouldn't be good stewards of the universe in which we live, of the resources he's given us. Of course we should be. That's very much a command in Scripture. But as we do our best, there's a bigger concern that I've noticed many progressives have let go of, and that's called the eternal gospel. There's a new world coming, and regardless of what you do to help preserve this world, your focus is meant to first be on the world that is yet to come, on whether or not people will be in the new kingdom. What I'm giving with these two brief examples is the emphasis on God above all, who's waiting for us to put him above everything on our hearts so that his peace can overtake all the problems of the world, so that we can trust him as king over all, and in that trust be postured. Now listen to this. Not to let go of things we thought were important, but to be better postured to make a difference. This is the key. When you understand that Christ is king, you relax, and regardless of whether things go your way or not, you're more able to succeed in life with all those things that God's put in your heart to do. But when you and I try to take it in our own control, we get uptight, we divide between members of family and friends and a church and a business world. We divide one from the other, and we get angry and frustrated. And if you believe in the Almighty God, surely you and surely I, we together with a kingdom focus can do better than that. In each one of these social media channels and networks, the mainstream media, there is this assumption that I've got it right, and I've got an angle and a truth, and everyone else is a little bit off, and they're going to destroy the world. You know, this sense of immediacy and panic goes away when you look at the kingdom of God. Now, here's what Christ taught. This kingdom is in our midst, but it's also growing like a tree. It's growing, and its influence is continuing. No matter how bad things may seem around us, God will use it for good. Now, I could give a lot of practical examples, like think of the country where you find Christians being suppressed most greatly, probably Iran. The Christian church there, however, is growing faster than some say anywhere else in the world. Persecution and pressure can make that diamond of faith to become more solidified and glisten out to the world around. In China, another possibility. Certainly, it's the biggest nation with a lot of repression and a lot of history around that. Remember when a cultural revolution occurred? If you've studied that historically, you'll see that as missionaries were driven out, the gospel went deep and wide. When the doors opened again in China, we saw there had been an explosion of the work of God. Some say China will soon have, and this is actually a statistical fact, the biggest number of Christians of any nation in the world. The point is, the kingdom of God is going forth. Whether things seem to get bleak or to get better, God is always at work for good to expand the kingdom. Are you

0: really focused on that. When you and I grasp this concept, so simple, it makes all the difference. It helps us to live for God and to live our best in the world. We tend to let go of things we think need to be changed by us, and we let God do His work and become then part of that work as we relax and are led by His Holy Spirit. And I want to say His word. I talked last week finally about how if there's an awakening, it needs to be grounded in Scripture. Here's my suggestion. If you could find a way, every day starting in February, to spend some quality time in Scripture, to find God's peace and in prayer, that would help, wouldn't it, to keep that focus? But what if at the same time that the way you did this would help you learn key principles in Scripture that would enable you to live as a child of the King? Those grand themes, like the sovereignty of God I just mentioned, over even persecution and difficulty, His redemptive plan being worked out in the world, no matter what we face. Well, that's just a small part of what you get as these resources become yours. I told you we'd be unrolling resources in three layers around the three commitments that I'm hoping you'll make with me. The first, to be kingdom focused. It's a resource that helps you to read through the whole Bible in just 3 months. You may have heard of Bible in 90 Days. It's a program we've been bringing out to the world. It's touched a lot of countries, a lot of lives. But how about your life? When it comes to just reading the Bible cover to cover, studies show that up to 90% of Christians have never read it cover to cover one time. Maybe parts and pieces, but to read the whole thing just right on through. But to do it in 3 months, the numbers go down much further. Have you done it yet? It's an amazing journey. It really is. Because when you get to the end, Revelation, you remember where you came from, Genesis, and you see how it all ties together. If you read the whole book in just 3 months, well, there's a goal that you can reach, a certain number of minutes a day, and you're done before you know it. Often when we do the slower, maybe the one-year read, what happens is we get distracted by life and we don't quite finish the way we hoped we would. So here's what I want to suggest to you. The resource that we're offering is new. We've written an online version of a commentary. I call it a personal coach to come alongside you to your inbox and your phone, any mobile device on your computer. And it has some AV components. It has a scripture available electronically. You can pick your version, but it's got commentary to help you really understand in a snapshot every day what it is you're reading. And it gives you the option of reading, you know, a full 12 pages a day if you're going to read the whole Bible. I strongly encourage you to do that. But if you just find, I just don't have time, we give a shortcut, you might call it, an overview version, where you read one chapter a day. Now, this Bible in 90 Days Plus, this new addition to our traditional Bible in 90 Days resources, if you look at scriptureawakening.com and go to Read, and it opens up, and you can see B90 Plus. Click on that, and as it opens up, you can register. But the way it is configured right now, you want to sign up the day before you start, and then it comes to you every day. And also, it costs almost $20. And I told you last week that we're going to make this available to you for free, and we are. Now, we're retooling our website, we're creating an app, and things are in change mode, but because we're not there yet, I'm going to give you a way, as you continue to listen through January to these podcasts, where you can go in and get it for free. We're still working that out. There is an additional piece we're creating we're really excited about. It's a whole video series. We're calling it The Essential Snapshot. And it goes with B90 Plus. Right now, we're just putting the finishing touches on it. Now, this resource won't be free. It'll cost something. It'll be available for you as you're going, but it's top-notch. It really will help you understand, number one, how you know the Bible is trustworthy. But number two, if you already know it, how you can explain that to your friends who maybe don't. Let's be honest. We live in a post-Christian era, and that is, in the Western world, most people say they don't really believe in God or trust the Bible. We need to get that back, one person at a time. And the Essential Snapshot, this video series that gives you once a week teaching to help guide you as you're going through the Bible as a supplement to the everyday commentaries. I think you'll get a lot out of it. I want to say, though, I'm going to create other resources by interviewing key leaders around the country and in other countries who will guide us through this read, and those will be available for no cost. A lot of good resources. You're going to hear more about it. We're going to lead you through it. It'll be very easy to follow. But think about this. Whether you choose to read 12 minutes a day or 12 pages a day, which takes about 45 minutes, either way, you're going to grow, and you're going to have a daily ability to be in the Word while you're also capturing these major kingdom themes so that you can be a kingdom kid, you know, so that you can have a sense of confidence that I'm okay in this world no matter what I face. Because I know above politics in this world, there's the politics of God's kingdom, and I know who reigns, and He's going to work it all out for good. And He's reigning, now this is the key, in me today. And today you can say every day, this is going to help me out. Now, as I was working on these commentaries that will come to you every day, this is right before the pandemic began. I was in the Old Testament studying and writing about right before the exile began, that period of time, I had this deep thought that America is at the place where if we don't change, God's probably going to discipline us. Now, that just came to me, okay? You may disagree. God disciplines in love. He's a loving God, but He wants our hearts. And when we get off track and lose kingdom focus, He'll get us back as He did in the Old Testament through an exile. When there was an announcement shortly after that experience, late 2019, announcement of this virus coming out of China, and vision came into my mind, and I'm not saying it was some big woohoo spiritual experience. It just settled in my mind, and I could not shake it for over a year, of God taking and using what was coming. But it was like He took a rug and was shaking it out. You know how a rug, when you shake it, just goes like this in waves? And then there's a snap. And the church, the people of God, are meant to be the welcome mat to the world. But He was going to take us and shake us out. And I had this sense of a coming snap as month over month, I kept praying and wondering what it all meant. And right at the time of the elections in America, and some have said if America goes down as a bastion of freedom, as the world's biggest economy, and so forth, if it goes down and we lose the republic, it goes like dominoes around the world. There is no more free society to be found. This is what many have said. But the point being, as I was pondering, wondering where this is going, when the election occurred and all that went around it, and we could talk for hours about it, but I prefer to rise higher right now. This is more important. That was, I believe, in my mind's eye, in my spirit, I sensed that was the snap that I felt the Spirit of God was telling me was coming. In other words, we can't blame God for hardships, difficulties, and when things don't go our way, but we can thank Him in the middle of it because He knows how to turn it into something good. So it will be in the end of time. And some say we're living in those days. If things get worse and worse until Christians and believers are being persecuted severely and rejected by society around the world, it's kind of getting that way, isn't it? Well, if it gets worse and worse until people are saying, oh, Lord, shorten the days, bring the kingdom on in its fullness, we can't take this anymore. I want to remind you, there was a time when Christ walked the earth, and when things seemed to be at their worst, when the world was against Him and He was crucified, that was a gateway to the best, the birthing of His kingdom. He ushered us in through the cross. Now we, the body of Christ, this is how Christ shows up in the world, is through us, are going through, perhaps in our lifetime, I don't know, but there will be a rough time in the world, it seems to me, prophetically in the Bible, not just in Revelation, but comparing all the prophets. And through that, it's like a crucifixion, a dark hour that leads to something so much better, the birth of the church into the new world. Will you be part of it? Will I? This kingdom focus is key. Now, you may not even believe in God, I want to tell you the man named Ted Cooper, who founded Bible in 90 Days, was an agnostic when he took the challenge to read through the Bible, and it changed his life, and it can change your life too. I want to close with this, a testimony. If you go to scriptureawakening.com and click on Read, because it has the Read, Study, Live, Focus, and Read is mostly our reading program, Bible in 90 Days, and you click on that and go to testimonies, you can find hundreds of testimonies. And as you listen to Cheryl and Lebo, who've given me permission to share this, and I shorten it a little bit to fit, as you listen to this, I want you to notice, it's pretty amazing. Not just what Lebo learned as he read through the whole Bible cover to cover, but how Cheryl was helped in the process. Many of us think, I couldn't do that. Just couldn't do it in 3 months. But there's something so special about reading every word attentively, thoughtfully, and getting cover to cover. It feels good, but it also leads to something good, a better, stronger kingdom focus. Again, you can go 12 minutes a day and run through it with us, and you'll learn a lot. You'll celebrate at the end. But all the more, if you can start planning now, to read the whole thing cover to cover. And think about inviting friends to join you. We're going to do this as a national campaign, and I'm going to be with you to walk with you through the journey and to give you these special interviews with leaders around the country. So I would like you to think about starting February 6th or any time that week. And that will tie then with these podcasts and broadcasts and everything. And let's go through it together. Let's do this. We can do this. As you look at Cheryl and Lebo's testimony now, Cheryl amazingly describes how, because of her own, well, she'll tell you about it, her own inability to read, she'd hardly read a book before, and she came to this program, and what people think is so impossible, she read the whole Bible in 3 months and did it again and again. It's life-changing. It will help you and I to have that kingdom focus. So now hear this testimony and remember your homework. Pray about joining us on February 6th. And don't miss next week, because next week we're going to talk about number two, about going deep, and talk about those resources that will come next, but after the Bible in 90 Days. But again, number two, think about who can join you February 6th or that week. It might be friends. It might be you advertise for an online group. It might be people in your church. You might be in a house church and do this together with us. So do join us and keep the focus.
1: Hello.
2: Welcome.
1: Welcome, guys.
2: We are right now in sunny Colombia.
1: It's really hot.
2: It's super hot. But we really want to make this video to share with you something. Everyone always starts a new year with new habits. Yeah. And actually want to invite you guys with one of our new habits that we created a few years ago, and that is reading the Bible within 90 days, from Genesis all the way until Revelations, to just read it in 90 days. Mm. And yeah, how's your experience?
1: I want to say that for me, it has been such a life-changing moment for me when I read the Bible in 90 days, because before, when I just got born again, I would only read the New Testament, and sometimes I would read some books in the Old Testament, like the famous stories about David, Noah's Ark, and all these stories that we already know about. But I would never go and read like Deuteronomy, Numbers, Leviticus. Those books were kind of scary for me to read, because it's all about rules and regulations. So I would always skip them. And also, for me to think of reading the whole Bible, it scared me, because it's a big book and it would take me a long time to read the whole book. But when I found this plan, 90 days, 3 months to go through the Bible, I was like, yes, let me do it. And when we actually did it, it gave me such a new perspective of so many things. When I would read about the prophecies in the Old Testament of the prophets, about Jesus, it gave me a completely different image of actually Jesus himself and everything that was said about him. Because when you read it in a faster speed, you get the bigger picture in a different way than when you read it slowly and you read a book here and then 3 months later you read that book and then 4 months later you read this book. It just doesn't click the same way. But when you read the whole thing in short time, you get the image of who Jesus is. And it's beautiful. It's a beautiful way to do it in this way.
2: So for me, when I did it last time, when I went through the Old Testament, and as soon as I entered into the New Testament, I was listening to a song about Jesus, and I just cried and cried and cried so much, because the name Jesus gave such a different value suddenly to my life. It was like Jesus is the Messiah. The Messiah became such a different value as well by reading all these prophets. So that's amazing. And I would say, if you think you cannot do it, you definitely can, because if we can do it, then you can do it as well. So I want to share something that actually, when I was younger, they said that I had a reading disorder, dyslexia, and that I couldn't read that fast, and that was hard for me to read. And I figured it out, because I've actually never really finished a book reading. So imagining for me reading the whole Bible in 90 days was like, I cannot do that. That's too difficult for me. But I did it. I actually did it 4 times right now. This is going to be the 5th time. So I really want to encourage you. If I can do it 4 times, you can really do it. So please join us on this journey. It's amazing. You will get a different picture of the character of God, His holiness, His love, His patience. It's just such a different value. And it's only 3 months of your whole life, you know, to do this one time. You will create an amazing discipline to keep on reading. As soon as you're done with the 90 days, you're like, I want to read more. I want to read it again. So it just gives so much to you. So get it, and let's read all together.
1: Yes. See you guys.
2: Bye-bye.
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0: Welcome today to Rivers of Life Family Church radio broadcast. So glad to have you with us today. We're going to get right into the Word of God. As the introduction stated, this is Pastor Glenn McGee. So glad you tuned in. We choose to believe, and I say this often, that we want this radio broadcast to bless you, to strengthen you, and cause you to grow in the grace and the knowledge of our Lord and Savior Jesus Christ. Amen. Hallelujah. So we're going to pray and just get right into the Word today. I believe we're going to have a good time looking into the Word of God and welcoming the Holy Spirit. So, Father, we do come in the name of Jesus. We thank you, Father, that like John the Baptist said, we say the same thing, less of me and more of him. Lord, let there be an increase of the presence of God, an increase in the presence of the Lord Jesus Christ in our life, God, that he would be surely taking center stage in all that we do. God, we just thank you for giving each and every one of us today, those that hear the broadcast, give us hearing ears and seeing eyes. God, I just thank you that you're opening our eyes to behold wondrous things out of your word, out of your law. In Jesus' name, we thank you, God. We just pray your blessings upon each and every one of us as we look into the Word of God today and welcome the Holy Spirit in Jesus' name. Amen. Hallelujah. Well, today, the message that I really feel like the Lord put in my heart is quite simple. And most of you have probably heard something about this. You know, it was brought to my attention the other day that when we do the broadcast, it goes all over the world. And many people hear this broadcast, and they're in different levels of their different levels and different growth places in their walk with Jesus Christ. So I just want to be aware of that. That, you know, some of us are just starting out. Some of us know very little about the Word of God and the Holy Spirit in our life. So, whatever the case, I believe God wants to meet your need. And we're just trusting him to speak the words of truth and words of life to you. You know, there's a statement, and we may reflect on this again in a minute, where Jesus said, "My yoke is easy, my burden is light." God doesn't want the Christian life to be hard and difficult. I've heard people say before, "Oh, it's hard being a Christian." You know, what's hard is the old nature, or the flesh, the carnal nature that may give opposition to the things of God, the Word of God, and the Spirit of God. But as we surrender to Him, as we yield ourselves to Him, you know, that song, you've heard that song before, "I surrender all, I surrender all." Well, that's what we need to do. And as we do, this scripture comes to pass where Jesus made that statement. He said, "My yoke or my work," and being yoked up with Jesus, he makes things easy. He makes it easy, all right? Even the understanding of the scripture, you know, I know there are passages that you don't quite understand. What does he mean here? But you just set it on the shelf, and at the right time, God will open your understanding to these things you don't understand. I don't understand everything about the Word of God. I don't understand everything about God. But I am daily submitting myself to Him. Like Jesus said in the Lord's Prayer, He wants us to have our daily bread. Amen. I heard a statement recently that I'm thinking of right now where it says, when we pray, God listens. And when we listen, God speaks. So God wants to speak to us. So we must have that hope and that expectation that God will speak to us. You know, somebody said, asked the question, they said, "Well, how much do I read the Word of God?" Well, they said, "Read till God speaks to you." So as you know, you don't just read it as a ritual or just, you know, just something you'd routine. But it's part of our relationship with God, and God wants to speak to us from His Word. And that's why I always tell everybody, whenever you get into the Word of God, when you start to read in the morning and your day, starting your day off, to always say a prayer. You know, talk to God a little while first. You know, the Holy Spirit wants to stir up the inward man, you know, and God wants to cause us to be sensitive to the Word of God, to the voice of God. Amen. So the message today, we're going to be talking about our personal relationship with Jesus Christ. Quite simple, not very complicated, but you know, sometimes simplicity is very important. You know, the Bible does talk about the simplicity of Christ. You know, knowing Jesus is not very difficult. Whenever we come to the place of telling people about how to receive the Lord, it's not that hard at all. It's just a reception, having open heart, a humble heart to just receive what God has provided for us. It's like our hand reaching out to God, our hand reaching out empty, and His hand reaching out to us full. And He wants to fill our hand with His hand and give us everything we need in life. You know, the Bible does say over in 2 Peter, it says that God's given us everything that pertains to life and to godliness. You know, there are things that we need in this life. You know, we need food, we need clothes, we need transportation, we need home, we need these simple things that we need. God has made provision for that. And then there's the spiritual life, the spiritual growth that God wants us to have. Man, I tell you, He's given it all. He's given us all the things that we need. I'm thinking about the fivefold ministry. The Bible, in Ephesians, I think it's chapter 2, it talks about the apostle, the prophet, the evangelist, the pastor, and the teacher. Fivefold ministry. God has put those in the church for the perfecting of the saints. Amen? So that's part of what God has given us. He's given us so much more. Hallelujah. Words can't even describe all the things He's given us. So today we're talking about something quite simple and basic, and it's that we can have. God wants us to have a personal, and some people say intimate, an intimate relationship. I know that's a kind of a big word, but it's that closeness. You know, he wants to know us better. He wants you to know Him better. Like it says over there in the book of Revelations chapter 3, behold, I stand at the door and knock. So God's knocking on the door of our heart. You know, He's knocking on the unbeliever. He's knocking on the believer's door. And that door is their heart. And He says, if we'll open the door, He will come in. He'll sup with us. We'll have a meal together. There'll be food. There'll be strength. There'll be sustenance. The things that we need in life will be provided. But we've got to open the door and say, come on in, Lord. You know, and I think it's something to do every day. There's that personal relationship I'm talking about. So, I'm going to give you this scripture here in Matthew chapter 11 that is so simple and so profound. In chapter 11, verse 28, he says, Come to me, all you who labor and are heavy laden, and I will give you rest. God wants us to have rest. He wants us to have peace. He wants us to have the refreshing of the Holy Spirit in our life. And he says, take my yoke. That yoke, you know, when you look that up and you study that out, it's like a yoke of an oxen. You know, the oxen, there's normally two. The yoke holds the two ox together, and they're doing a job. They're doing a work, okay? They're plowing the field, and we're yoked with Jesus. He says, take my yoke. So we get yoked up with Jesus, and we begin to plow the land, okay? Break up the fallow soil. That's like in our heart. Many times there are things in our heart that can be hard, like hard ground, but God wants our heart to be good soil for the seed of the Word of God. God's Word is the seed to be sown upon our heart so that we can produce that fruitful thing, that fruitful vine, that fruitful life. Amen? So he says, take my yoke upon you and learn from me. So as we read the Bible, as we study the Scripture, we learn about Jesus. He is the Word. Amen? He said, I am gentle and I am lowly in heart, and you will find rest in your soul. So Jesus is telling us, this is how I am, and this is how you should be. You should be gentle, you should be humble, you be receptive to the Word of God and to the things of God. That childlike heart, you know, except you become as a child, you'll not receive the things of the kingdom of God. Just simple faith. Amen. And then verse 30 says, my yoke is easy and my burden is light. I'm telling you what, he wants to, it starts off about being burdened down, you know, having heavy laden. Well, he wants to take all that weight off, weight from you. There's that scripture over there in Hebrews chapter 12, I believe it is. talks about laying aside every weight. Let's see if I can turn there and read that passage to you. It's Hebrews chapter 12, right at the very beginning, I believe. Yes, it is. It says chapter 12. We just finished reading chapter 11, which talks all about the Hall of Faith, the Faith Hall of Fame. Talks about all the great men and women of God that by faith, and over again, he says, by faith, and then in verse chapter 12, it says, therefore, we also, since we are surrounded with so great a cloud of witnesses, all these witnesses he just spoke of in chapter 11, he says, let us lay aside every weight and the sin that does so easily ensnare us or beset us, and let us run the race, run with endurance or with patience the race that is set before us. And then he says, how do we do that? Keeping our eyes on Jesus, looking unto Jesus, the author and the finisher of our faith, who for the joy that was set before him endured the cross, despising the shame, and has sat down at the right hand of the throne of God. Amen. So God wants us to get these weights off, amen, so we can live the life that he wants us to live and to have that close and personal relationship with Jesus Christ. Now, I want to go over to Psalms chapter 56, and God really began to speak to me about this. I initially started reading in Psalms chapter 34, and I find out that Psalms 34 and Psalms 56 have something in common. And I don't know that I want to go into this a whole lot of detail, but David wrote both of these Psalms, and both of them have an introduction. You notice sometimes, or almost every time, some of them are very short. Some of them have a little more to say on these introductions, that these chapters in Psalms. But in chapter 34, I love Psalms 34. It's one of my favorite Psalms. And it starts off with, let me just read this verse here, and then we'll look at the introduction. It says, I will bless the Lord at all times. His praise shall continually be in my mouth. So David had purposed in his heart, you know, much of Psalms, the book of Psalms is about giving praise and worship to God. And David was a man after God's own heart. He was a man of war. He was a man of praise. He was a man that had a good heart. He wasn't perfect, but when he messed up, he ran to God quickly and he repented of his sins. But here in Psalms chapter 34, it starts off by saying it's a psalm of David when he presented, when he pretended madness before Abimelech, which is also Achish, who drove him away and he departed. So there it talks about being before Abimelech or Achish. And then in chapter 6, it speaks of the same situation or a similar situation. It says,
1: thank you for joining us today. We value you and know God has a wonderful...

34 verse 8 says, O taste and see that the Lord is good. Blessed is the man that trusteth in him. One taste of my Jesus, man, and you'll find out that my Lord is sweet, sweet, sweet. Basie, talk to me, man.

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1: Hello, this is Dr. Jerry Wilkes, Senior Pastor of Faith Church in Hobe Sound, Florida. We want to welcome you and invite you to come and discover a family you never knew you had, a family forever. At Faith Church, we know that God is getting us ready for what He already has ready for us. We pray God's blessings for you as you listen.
2: I was reading a story the other day in the book of Luke, chapter 14. That's where I'm going to be today. And I was thinking about this verse, and I said, wow.

14. And there went great multitudes with him. People were following Jesus all over the place. And he turned and said unto them, if any man come to me, now this is strong, and hate not his father and mother and wife and children and brethren and sisters, yea, and his own life also, he cannot be my disciple. Whoa. Come on, somebody help me. Whoa. That's pretty heavy. Then he goes on to say, for which of you intending to build a tower sitteth not down first and counteth the cost whether he have sufficiency to finish it? Lest haply, after he hath laid the foundation and is not able to finish it, all that behold it begin to mock him, saying, this man began to build and was not able to finish. Or what king, going to make war against another king, sitteth not down first and consulteth whether he be able with 10,000 to meet him that cometh against him with 20,000? Or else, while the other is yet a great way off, he sendeth an ambassador and desireth conditions of peace. So likewise, whoever he be of you that forsaketh not all that he hath, he cannot be my disciple. Whoa. I mean, this is where rubber meets the road, right here. The pollster George Gallup, you guys have heard of the Gallup poll, contends that fewer than, he's saying something I used to say 20 years ago. He's saying that fewer than 10% of evangelical Christians could be called deeply committed. Most of those who profess Christianity don't know basic teachings and don't act differently because of their Christian experience. So you can't separate them from the herd because there's no difference in them in the way they live. Now, George Barna, who's also a pollster, found that almost half, and I think he's just being optimistic, of evangelicals read their Bible only once a week or not at all. Now, that's people professing to know Jesus. So I'm sitting here thinking about this, and I'm thinking about what Jesus said and all those whoa things that we read. And I know this, to truly follow Jesus, we must consider the cost and put him above everything else. Salvation is both absolutely free, and yet it costs you your very life. Now, you won't hear that in other places. You receive it freely at no expense to you, but once you've received it, you have just committed everything you are or have to Jesus Christ. Now, you may protest, that's a contradiction. How can something that be free costly at the same time? Well, thought of a little illustration. When I was a child, I wanted to climb Mount Everest. Now, the reason I did is because Edmund Percival Hillary did it in 1953. He was the first man to climb it. So not too long. So he was one of my heroes because he had climbed Mount Everest. To do it today cost about $70,000. Now, I don't have that kind of money, but let's just suppose for a second that a wealthy business person said, go ahead and do it. I'll pay for it. I'll supply all the money. Well, he would buy all the expensive clothing and gear. He would pay for my transportation. He would pay for all those Sherpa guides and the training. It would be totally free for me, but if I accepted his free offer, I have just committed myself
2 months.

0: the months of training and hard work, arduous effort. It could even cost me my life, because many good climbers die trying to climb Mount Everest. So it's free, but yet it's costly. Do you see what I'm saying? Okay, that's the way it is with salvation. Of course, now, if I was to climb Mount Everest, it'd have to be by jet copter. But that would be all right. I don't really care about the climbing part. I just want to stand up there and look. You know what I mean? Well, Jesus Christ freely offers the water of life to everyone who thirsts. But we need to understand that when we receive this free offer, we are no longer our own. We have been bought with a price. Thus, to truly follow Christ, we must consider the cost and not begin to follow him superficially. Now, I think that's what's happening today in a lot of churches. People are saying, I'm a Christian, I'm a Christian, I'm a Christian. Matter of fact, I was talking to a minister the other day, and he was talking to a good friend of his, and he says, so when did you become a Christian? And he says, well, I've been a Christian all my life. He says, no, that's not what I said. When did you become a Christian? He says, well, I don't understand your question, because I have been a Christian all. He says, you're not answering my question. When did you repent? When did you ask God into your heart? When did you surrender to God? And he says, well, I don't know that I ever have, because I always have been a Christian. So he goes like this. He reaches in his back pocket and he pulls out a Bible. And he says, here it is, Romans 10. Whoever shall call upon the name of the Lord shall be saved. Have you called upon the name of the Lord and received salvation? And the guy looked at him and he says, I don't think I've ever done that. And he said, well, let's fix that right now. And so he prayed with him and led him in the sinner's prayer. And this guy had been a Christian all of his life. And I'm going to tell you what, this guy was in his 60s, okay? A Christian all his life. He received God. And he says, wow. He says, I feel totally different. I feel like the blinders just fell off. I see things differently. And he said he was so turned on to how he felt, he went into the restroom and he looked at himself in the mirror. And he says, I've never saw that person before. So, there is a lot of superficially inclined Christians in churches today that have not repented and throw themselves on the mercy of God because they don't know any better. Do you understand what I'm trying to get across to you? And I'm saying, boy, these words that Jesus says, he says, hey, this is not something lightly to enter into, because I'm going to expect a lot from you. So much, in fact, that you may have to be at odds with your own family. And you've heard me say before, boy, that's where it really starts, is your family will put you through the test. Okay? They're the ones that are on your case because they knew you before. Okay? It's like when Jesus went to Nazareth, he could do no mighty things there. The reason he could do no mighty things there is because they said, that's Joseph's son, the carpenter's son. They didn't look at him as the Messiah, the King of Kings, the Lord of Lords. They didn't look at him that way because they had lived with him all their life and he was merely just the carpenter's son. So, it takes a lot of knowledge to do the right thing. You have to be constantly seeking and searching for ways to improve yourself.
1: Amen.
0: And when you know that you are being condemned by the Holy Spirit for something that you used to do all the time, you're on the right track. You're on the right track. We were talking this morning about using profanity. And there's a lot of people that think they have to express themselves with profanity to get the point across to people. Because they won't listen to you unless you cuss at them. And I had a coach in football in high school, and all the other coaches were yelling at us at the top of their lungs, you know, and you can't even stand to be around them. And when the head coach walked out there, here's what he said, here's the way he talked. Okay, guys, we're going to do this now. And you had to really strain to hear him. But see, that's what he wanted. He wanted your complete attention. And he knew if he was like the other coaches, we'd just sit there and go, hee. But he knew he had a message. And Jesus had a message for us. And he's saying to us, this is a costly thing that you're doing. Your family, your stuff, all that you have, all that you ever will have. Are you going to give it to me because it was mine to start off with? Are you going to still think that you're in control of something? See, this is what gets us into trouble, is when we think that we're in control of something.
1: Amen.
0: If we would let go of it and let God handle it, we would sleep like a baby every night. But no, we got to wake up at 2 o'clock in the morning figuring out how we're going to torture somebody to death. Putting it mildly. Are you understanding that there's a high cost to accepting Jesus as your Savior? There's a high cost because it's going to change you forever. That's what it's supposed to do. That's what God wants. God doesn't want all this hoopla going on. He wants people to love him because they want to love him. Somebody was talking to me about the difference between men and angels the other day, and I said, well, there's a big difference. Everybody here is a descendant of Adam. We all have birth dates. We all have a heritage. We all, and if we could trace it, we could go all the way back. Angels don't. He said, give me a billion angels over here. Poof! There's a billion angels. Okay, they may have names, but they don't have birthdays. You know what I'm saying? Because they were created for a different purpose. We're created to honor and please God because we desire to. That's a pretty high cost. What would you do to get what you want is the question. Well, the question is that God is asking you, are you willing to pay that price? And it's quite a heavy price because it's going to alienate you against people, places, things, friends, and everything else that you can think of in the world. So we must consider the cost and not try to follow Jesus superficially. I've got 4 points I want to give you. Number one, it is possible to follow Christ superficially, as we were just talking about. Because I see it everywhere. I see people calling themselves a Christian, but the question is, does God call you a Christian? It's not whether somebody else calls you a Christian. I love it all the time when I'm around somebody and they go, use profanity, and they go, oh, we have a preacher here. Like, like I'm standing there taking notes going, okay, that's one for you. No, I'm not that way. You know, what you do is not against me. It's against God. It is possible. And I know it because I see it all over the place. And number two, to follow Christ truly, we must consider the cost. Now, let's go through those things that he said. He said, we must hate, that's a pretty strong word, hate our families and ourselves. Well, what does that mean? Well, it's not the person, it's what they represent. You love the sinner, but you hate the sin. And those that are closest to you are the hardest ones to explain that to. Because you were on their side before, now you're all of a sudden at odds with them over the whole question. Then he said, we must carry our own cross. Nobody's going to make you do that. God doesn't even make you do it. You take up your cross and carry it because you want to. Now, are you doing it for the attraction? For putting on the show? Or are you doing it for the right reason? To glorify God. That's the only acceptable reason. Then he said, we must give up all our possessions. How many people in here know rich Christians? They do exist. But the problem is, since money is a root of all kinds of evil, it is harder for that rich person to go through the eye of the needle, the gate, than it is for the one that doesn't have anything. They don't have the need as much as the poor person. Now, God knows that. You've heard him say that he won't give you any more than you can bear. Well, he does the same thing with money. He does the same thing with money. If money is going to be your downfall, you ain't getting none. You know what I'm saying? Right. So, what you got to do is you got to learn to put God first, to count the cost, to stay in the will of God, to tithe, to do the right things, to give, to be charitable, to help the prisoner, to do all of these things that he asks us to do. And that's just two things. The third thing is, and this is what you're really going to get into, we must consider the cost of not following Jesus. What is the cost of not following Jesus? You won't get blessed, that's for sure. You won't get blessed. As a matter of fact, you'll be the recipient of every bad thing that you can think of. Because I remember back in those days myself how everything I touched turned to mud. Do you remember those days? And you're going, it can't get any worse. Yes, it can. You know, when you're trying to control it, you're trying to build a castle out of a glob of mud, then you'll understand what I'm talking about. Amen. So, what does it cost not to follow Christ? Well, one thing for sure is there is no forever with God without Christ. Because that's what God set up for us to put us in right standing with him, was Christ. So, there's a lot to consider the cost of not following Christ. Number four, to follow Christ truly, we must put him above everything else in life. Well, Pastor, there's a couple of things that I just can't let go of. That's exactly what he wants you to do. Let go of those things that you can't let go of. So this is where you're going to catch the flak. Do you understand what I mean by flak? Yeah. You know, you're flying a bombing mission over Germany. What are they doing? They're shooting at you. You know, that's flak. Well, the devil's going to shoot at you, especially when you have the knowledge to overcome him and understand that he's already defeated, that he is not even on the radar scope anymore. And when you get to that point in your life and you can say, Jesus handled that for me, and he has to go. No, he doesn't want to be tangled up in that. See, he knows he's lost. He knows he's had it. All he has is a short period of time to deceive, to kill, steal, and destroy. And that's all he's interested in. But he wants you to go down in flames too. He wants to take you with him so he can thumb his nose at God or whatever. That's the thing that's totally ridiculous to me, is how stupid the devil is. Amen. It's not, I mean, he's got the wisdom of all the ages. He's seen every man. He's talked to all of us. He's done all these things. And yet, some of them will give him a foothold. Some of them won't have anything to do with him. And some over here will actually give him a very hard time by calling upon the name of Jesus and getting rid of him where he needs to be, in outer darkness. Okay? The devil is not your problem. You are your own worst enemy. Amen. Jesus' words here are tough and sobering. We all fall short, but must honestly work at applying them to our hearts. Is there any relationship that comes ahead of Christ in your life? Any? Wrong. Get rid of it. If he is first, then obviously you will be spending consistently more time alone with him in word, in prayer, and in devotion. You will be fellowshipping with him every day. You won't allow any other relationship to draw you away from obedience to him. You will confess and forsake every sin that hinders fellowship with him. Do you do that? Yes. I have to talk to the devil all the time. Yes. I don't know about you guys, but I could be sitting there minding my own business, and I'm telling you what? I can't even say what I thought. It's just so disgusting. And I go, whoa, no. A lot of times I say it out loud because I want him to make sure that he hears me. In the name of Jesus. And boy, he leaves when I do that. And then I can have my thoughts about kneeling under the cross, looking up at Jesus on that cross. And I can have my thoughts. And I can understand his love. God so loved the world that he gave his only begotten Son. And I can concentrate on those things of discipleship, of fellowship to God through Jesus Christ. I can love on Jesus instead of always having to think those bad thoughts. We have to learn how to cast down vain and wicked imaginations. That's the problem. If you can think it, you can do it. Okay. Is he the Lord of your plans, your thoughts, and all that you do? Or could you selfishly be clinging to your plans, your way, instead of seeking to please him in all things? Come on, don't holler at me. I'm just asking you a question. Oh, the silence is golden here. If you don't hate your own life and daily carry your cross, you're not a disciple. It's like if you practice sin, you're a sinner. Okay, that's what I'm talking about, same level. Is he Lord of your finances and possessions? Does he own it all? Would you cash it all in and get it, put it in the plate if he asked you to? Huh? That's right. All comes from him. And he's given us 90% to manage. How about that? Are you faithful in managing these things for his purposes? Do you give generously and faithfully to his work? Or could the love of money be choking out the word in your life? Salvation is absolutely free. But once you receive it, it costs you everything. That's what I'm trying to tell you. To truly follow Christ, we must consider the cost and put him above everything else. The Bible says, he who has ears, let him hear. Finishing is winning. There is no room for any compromise on any issue that will pull you further away from God and Jesus Christ, his Son. That's why we have the Holy Spirit, so we can have that conviction and stay away from that trash. Faith is the pathway to righteousness. How many people in here believe they have faith? How many people in here would like to have more faith? Stand to your feet.
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Hello, hello, everyone. How marvelous it is to share these next few moments with you. I'm Dr. Susan, and this is His prayer for you. Every moment of every day and every evening, Jesus, the Son of God, your Savior, is praying for you. And Hebrews 7:25 says He is interceding, which means He's praying with all of His heart that we will receive everything, everything that He purchased for us by His death and His resurrection, which overcame everything on this earth, in the natural and in the spirit. There's no situation in the natural. There's no situation in the spiritual of warfare, witchcraft, whatever, that He did not conquer. In fact, Paul tells

in everything in the natural and the spirit. 2 Peter chapter 1 says this, verse 3. His divine power, he's talking about Jesus, his divine power has given to us all things that pertain to life and godliness. That everything we need for this life in the natural and to grow to be godly men and women of love and forgiveness and power, all things, they've been given to us through the knowledge of Jesus, who called us into his own glory and excellence, who has called us to enter in to do life the way that he did life. And he has granted to us his precious and very great promises, so that through them you may become partakers of his divine nature. He's saying Jesus has guaranteed these promises. 2 Corinthians 1:20. For all of God's promises are yes and amen in Christ Jesus. Peter says, know the promises. Live by the promises. Let the promises of God be bigger in you than the circumstances that you see. And it will bring heaven down to you. So I want to give you a gift this morning, if I may. I want to just take a few moments and read the promises of God over you. And know that this is Jesus' word saying, yes, amen, I will do that for you. I will do that for your loved ones. I'll do that for your situation. So as I read, listen and think, do I need that promise? Do my loved ones need that promise right now? Then just say, Jesus, I agree. I receive that promise. Jesus, I agree. I receive that promise. Jesus, I agree. I receive that promise. Psalm 46:1, God is our refuge and strength, a very present help in times of trouble. Psalm 55:22, cast your care on the Lord, and he will sustain you. Psalm 31:24, be strong. Take heart, all you who hope in the Lord. He's saying, be strong. If your hope is in the Lord, you're good. He will come through. Ephesians 3:19. May you experience the love of Christ. Just say, Jesus, I agree. I receive your promise. May you experience the love of Christ. Then you will be made complete with all the fullness of life and power that come from God. Psalm 32:8. The Lord says to you, I will guide you along the best pathway for your life. I will advise you, and I will watch over you. Do you need wisdom, guidance? Jesus, I agree. I receive that promise. The Lord says, I will guide you along the best pathway for your life. I will advise you, and I will watch over you. Colossians 1:11, may you be strengthened.

strengthened with all his power, according to his glorious might. Be strong and courageous. Are you facing difficulty? Be strong, my friend. Be courageous. Lift your head up. Don't be afraid. Don't be discouraged, my friend. For the Lord your God will be with you wherever you go. And it's the Lord your God will be with you regardless of the situation, the circumstances. It doesn't matter. The Lord himself will walk beside you. Joshua 1:9. Romans 15:13. May the God of hope. Do you need hope? Encouragement? Does your heart need lifting? This is a good one to say, I agree. And I receive your promise, Jesus. May the God of hope fill you with all joy and peace in believing. In other words, may he flood your heart with such hope that all the doubts and the fears and the anxieties go away and you're filled with joy and peace and you believe with no doubts, so that the power of the Holy Spirit may cause you to abound in hope. We can't have hope on our own, dear ones. It takes the power of the Holy Spirit. So say, I agree, Jesus. I receive the power of the Holy Spirit. 2 Thessalonians 3:5. May the Lord direct your hearts. Do you ever feel like your heart's in 1,000 different places? It's up, it's down, it's... Well, here's a promise. He wants to direct your heart into the love of God and Christ's perseverance. That's a powerful promise, my friends. Because the things of this earth can wear out our heart, divide our heart, or we can think, oh, I can't go on, it's too hard. When is this going to happen? And he goes, it's okay. I have a promise for you. I will direct your heart into God's love and Christ's perseverance. Jesus, I agree. And I receive your promises for me and my loved ones. Matthew 7:7. Ask, it'll be given. Seek, you will find. Knock, and the door will be open to you. Philippians 4:13. I can do all things through Christ who gives me strength. Regardless if this is the best season of your life or the worst season of your life, he's saying, I give you a promise. I can give you my power, Jesus says, so that you can do all things through me. I will be your strength. I will direct your path. I will lift your heart. I will help your dreams come true. You can do all things through me, the one who has conquered everything of this earth. Isaiah 41:10. Beautiful promise, my friends. Don't be afraid. I'm with you. Don't be discouraged or dismayed. I am your God, your personal God. I will personally strengthen you. I will personally help you. And I will strengthen you and hold you up by my righteous right hand. I will carry you. Deuteronomy 31:6. Your promise. Be strong and courageous. For the Lord your God,
He is the one who goes with you. He will never leave you. He will never forsake you. 2 Chronicles 15:7. Be strong. Don't give up. For your good work will be rewarded. Matthew 21:22. A promise from Jesus' mouth. If you believe, I promise, Jesus said, you will receive whatever you ask for in prayer. The eyes of the Lord, they're on the righteous. And the ears of the Lord, they are attentive to your prayer. 1 Peter 3:12. The Lord is faithful, and he will strengthen and protect you. 2 Thessalonians 3:3. Jesus, I agree. I receive these promises for me and my loved ones. The Lord is faithful. He will strengthen and protect. Psalm 29:11. The Lord gives strength to his people, and the Lord blesses his people with peace. Dear ones, do you need peace? The Lord gives strength to his people, and the Lord blesses his people with peace. Proverbs 16:3. Jesus promises, if you will commit to the Lord whatever you do, he will establish your plans. Job 22:21. Submit to God, be at peace with him, and prosperity will come to you. So my friends, before you go to sleep tonight and when you wake up in the morning, just say, Jesus, I agree with your prayers for me. Jesus, I receive the promises. The promises you have for me and my family. Jesus, I agree and I receive.

0: Welcome to the Journey of Faith with Dr. Thomasine Pickens from San Antonio, Texas. Greetings. Praise the Lord, everybody. It is your host for today, Dr. Thomasine Pickens from San Antonio, Texas. And I have a word today that's going to bless your entire life. I believe that every time God gives me an opportunity to speak, it will be a blessing to those that have an ear to hear and to receive what the Spirit of the Lord is saying in this very hour. I just want to encourage you all to just continue to do what God has called and created you to do. I want to talk today about the glory of God falling upon us. I'll say it again, the glory of God falling upon us. Amen. I want to give you today three keys that I believe will transform your entire life and put you at the place and in the position that God has ordained for you to be in. Not the position nor the place that man, woman, boy, or girl has for you, but to be put in the position that God has ordained for you. You were created with purpose and on purpose. I don't care how you came into the world. It was not by accident. God wanted you on the scene for a time as this. And therefore, God is going to do something powerful and magnificent in your life. I don't care about how you started. I don't care about what's going on even right now as you listen to my voice. But what I am declaring and decreeing that breakthrough and blessings will be upon your life. Whatever it is that is hindering you from getting closer to God, it will be dismantled right now in the mighty and powerful name of Jesus. God is going to work in your life like you never imagined. God is going to do some incredible things that you never thought God would do for you. And why? Because you are His child. Because God loves you. God created you to have a relationship with Him. Amen. God didn't create us so that we could be disconnected from Him. He created us so that we would be connected to Him. So I'm going to give you today three keys. Three powerful keys. Remember, keys gives you the authority to have access to things that you never had before. So I want to give you a now word that is going to give you access to things that you never imagined, things that you never dreamed that you would have and that you would be a part of. Amen. Number one, stay in God's word. Give God 10% of your day every day. That simply means 2 hours and 40 minutes of reading His word, hearing His word, and listening to His word. Amen. The Bible tells us in Romans chapter 10 that faith comes by hearing and hearing the word of God. If I want my life to change, I need to listen to the one that has the power and the authority to change my life. Amen. Number two, stop wavering. Oh my Lord, stop wavering. Get off the seesaw. Y'all remember the little seesaws we used to play on the playground when we were little kids, and they would take you up and down, up and down. I want to command and demand that we get off the seesaw in this hour and we stop having wavering faith. Stop having faith that moves with the weather. When the weather changes, your faith changes. When things happen in life, you walk away from God. You walk away from His love. You walk away from all the things that He created for you. Let's stop allowing our faith to waver. Stop. And how do you do that? You simply say, I'm no longer going to allow my faith to waver. I'm going to trust God. I'm going to believe His word. I'm going to do what His word said, and I'm going to have what His word says that I can have. I'm not allowing anybody, no demon from the pit of hell, no man, no woman, no boy, no girl to stop me from having the blessings and the benefits that God already spoke and said that I could have. In 1 Kings 18, Elijah asked the people, how long will you waver between two opinions? And I want to ask us that question today. Amen. How long will we continue to waver between the word of God and the world? How long will we allow what they say to affect us more than what He said, our Heavenly Father? How much longer will we be moved by circumstances and situations instead of being moved by God's holy word, being moved by what he's spoken and what has already been set up? Many of us have blessings that are being held up in heaven because we simply will not get in place and position to receive all the things that God has for us. Stop being afraid of God. God is the one and the only one that can bless your life. He's the only one that has a heaven or hell for you. He's the only one that can do anything in your life that is, oh, you better hear me today. God has the power and the authority over your life. Stop giving it to people, places, and things that do not have the ability and do not have permission nor authorization to speak a word in your life. Oh my God, I want to help somebody today, because when we start wavering, it's because they said something different from what he said. And then this one told me something opposite from that one. Get on one accord with the word of God and with God, and stay and be steadfast and immovable, and stop being blown by every situation that comes, every storm that comes in your life. Stop allowing it to blow you out of place and blow you out a position, but be steadfast and immovable. That means dig in, which I don't care what happens. I'm riding all the way with God. I don't care what happens. I don't care what it looks like. I don't care what it feels like. I'm going all the way with the Lord because he spoke it. He said it, and I believe it. And then I go back to his word and I say, Lord, this is what you said in your holy word, God. Your word said, and I repeat back, I pray back God's word to him. This is what your word said, God. This isn't what a person said. This isn't what I felt. This isn't what I thought, but this is what your heavenly word says. And I stand on his promises, and I go back and say, Lord, you said it. And if you said it, you've got to do it. Because remember, he's not a person that he can lie. Amen. God says he will honor his word above his very own name. And how many of you today know that God's name is great? Oh my God. Somebody right there, let's give God a hand praise for having, oh my God, for having a name that's great, for being omnipresent, for being everything that we need him to be. Amen. And so stop wavering. Number three, stay focused on the promises of God. Many are missing their promotion because they're not staying focused on the promises of God. And so they're not receiving what God already ordained for them to have because they keep getting out of place and out of position. Oh my God, stay focused on what he said. Stay focused on the things that God called and created you to do. You have to take off, you know, like the horse, when you see him going around, and if they're in a parade, or here in San Antonio, we have, when you go downtown and you can ride horses and they have blinders on it. And I was really wondering at first, when I first saw him, like, why do these horses have blinders on? And I did some research, and I understood that the purpose of the blind, one of the purposes, is to keep them focused, because lights and people will distract them and then cause them to perhaps hurt the people that's in the buggy. And so the blinders keep them focused on their path. Come on, somebody. The blinders keep them focused on their path. How many of y'all need some blinders today? I need to stop seeing what's going on in the world, and I need to start seeing what's going on in the heavenly realm. I need to stop being moved by what I see and start getting encouraged and excited about what God has already did, what he is doing, and what he is going to do. He's done it, he's doing it, and he's going to do it. Amen, somebody. And so we want to stay focused on the promises of God. Find you three promises in the word of God and hold on to those promises. I don't care what it looks like. I don't care how you feel. Stand on those three promises from the Lord. Amen, somebody. And so the three keys that I've given you is stay in his word, stop wavering, and stay focused on the promises of God. Amen. I'm here to tell you, I'm a living witness, that if you would just trust God. Don't try to figure it out. Don't try to work it out, but trust God. And God will move mountains. Communicate with God. God will tell you when it's of Him, and God will tell you when it's not of Him. And don't be too shy to disconnect. When God says disconnect, disconnect from the people of God that's not going into in the direction of God. Amen. I'm going to say that again. Disconnect from the people that are not going in the direction of God. And they may be people of God, but they've gotten off track. They're not focused. They've been wavering. They're not in their word. And so you've got to get back in place and in position and follow God, follow the word of God, and follow the direction that God has specifically for your life and what God has for us collectively. Amen, somebody. Come on, somebody. Give God a praise right there, because God is in the midst of everything that's going on in the world today. You better believe nothing has caught our Father off guard. He already knew before the foundation of the world began what was going to happen. He knew when it was going to happen, how it was going to happen. He knew who was going to be involved. He knew who wasn't going to be involved. He knew it all. And if we would just stay in His word, He will show us. He will, something will just hit your spirit and you will know, I need to stay away from that. I need to not be entertained by that. I need to move away from that. Something in your spirit will show you that that situation, that person, that thing, that whatever it is not of God, and it's been sent to distract you from the move of God and from God being in your life. So I just want to thank you all so much for taking out the time every Sunday to join me here on homecominggospel.com. It is an honor and a privilege to be here. And I want to thank the woman of God, my dear friend, Prophetess Elaine Thomas, that let me use her song for my introduction. And I tell you that her music will bless you. You can find her on YouTube, and her music will bless your life. The song that I played today, which is our theme song, is Stop By Here. Amen. I want you to stop by here every Sunday afternoon at 3:30 p.m. Central Standard Time for a word from the Lord. Amen. I am your host, Dr. Thomasine Pickens of Real Word Ministries and the Real Life Coaching Center. If you would like to connect to me, you can call me at 1-877-726-2248. If you would like to find out about my ministry and my coaching practice that I have, that I help people to live their life on purpose and to redefine their life, you can reach me by emailing me at info@reallifecoachingcenter.org, and I will respond. Or again, you can call me. Amen. And I would love to do life with you. I would love to help you find your purpose and fulfill your purpose by living your purpose every single day. Amen. I'm telling you, God wants to bless your life like He's never blessed it before. Do not shy away from God. Do not run away from God, but get excited about what God is going to do in your life, in our lives, and in the world today. Oh my Lord, God is amazing, and God has so much in store for you. I want you to be encouraged. I want you to stay faithful to God. I want you to stay in place and in position. Amen. God bless you, and thank you so much for joining today. Heavenly Father, we thank you for your word, and we thank you for who you are. In Jesus' holy and precious name, we pray. Amen, amen, and amen. We'll talk to you again next Sunday. Reach out to me. I would love, love, love, love, love to talk to you and to continue to do life with you and to help you to fulfill every command that is upon your life and to do all the things that God has called and created you to do that only you can do. Can't nobody do it but you. And God has ordained you to do just that. God bless you, and thank you so much.
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Hello, dearly beloved. It's good to be with you today. This is Daphna coming to you in our weekly Bible study of Ephesians. We were finishing up just in chapter 4 in verse 16 and our last time together. And I just want to say I'm just so thankful that you join us today. We pray God's blessing upon you. We're thankful for you. We're thankful for what God's doing in your lives and how he's answered prayer, and we enjoy praying for you. If we can serve you in that way, we would love to do that. But we just pray for God to anoint your ears and your heart as we study his word together today in Ephesians chapter 4. We ended our last time talking about love, edifying in love, and how important love is, and to love the Lord our God with all of our heart, soul, and mind. And going to 1 Corinthians 13 for just a moment before we get into chapter or verses 17 through 32 of chapter 4. When we think about love, I want us to think about just some bullet points here and what love really is. And it's not just our love for God or our love for each other, it's his love for us. So 1 Corinthians 13, condensed. So love is patient. Love is kind. It does not envy. It does not boast. It is not proud. It does not dishonor others. It is not self-seeking. It is not easily angered. It keeps no record of wrongs. Love does not delight in evil, but rejoices with the truth. It always protects, always trust, always hopes, and always perseveres. That is the most beautiful words to my spirit today. And I suggest you write it down or buy a plaque with it on there and hang it wherever you live, wherever you spend time, and keep what love is before us as we continue to live out this life here on earth. May we remember to love the Lord our God with all of our heart. May we remember to thank him for his love for us, because that describes his love for us. He's patient with us. He's kind with us. It all is attributes of God toward us and us toward God. And walk in that and enjoy life full of the Lord Jesus Christ. So now we're going to look in verses 17 through 32, and we're going to be talking about this new person that we are in Christ Jesus. And that's what Paul was explaining to the group of believers in Ephesus. And he says, "This I say therefore, and testify in the Lord, that you should no longer walk as the rest of the Gentiles walk, in the futility of their mind, having their understanding darkened, being alienated from the life of God because of the ignorance that is in them, because of the blindness of their heart, who being past feeling have given themselves over to lewdness, to work all uncleanness and greediness. But you have not so learned Christ, if indeed you have heard him and have been taught by him, as the truth is in Jesus, that you put off concerning your former conduct, the old person, which grows corrupt according to the deceitful lust, and be renewed in the spirit of your mind, and that you would put on the new person, which was created according to God in true righteousness and holiness." Wow. We were created according to God in true righteousness and holiness. What a beautiful, beautiful truth. So we start by saying, remember we talked early on about grave clothes. So we're taking off the old grave clothes. The Bible was written to be obeyed and not simply studied. And this is why the words therefore and wherefore are repeated so often in the second half of Ephesians, in Ephesians 4 and 5 and so on. Paul was saying, here is what Christ has done for you. Now in the light of this,
here is what we ought to do for Christ. We are to be doers of the word and not hearers only. And James talks about that in James 1, verses 22. Be doers of the word and not hearers only. That means we walk in obedience. We're not a lump on a log. The fact that we have been raised from the dead, you and I have been raised from the dead as we believed in Christ Jesus. We've taken off the grave clothes. It should motivate us to walk in purity, or as Paul told the Romans, walk in newness of life. We are alive in Christ. Romans 6, verse 4. I love that chapter. We are alive in Christ, not dead in our sins. Sin has no more operative power over us. It has been rendered inoperative. So we are alive in Christ, not dead in sins. Therefore, we put off the old man and we put on the new man. We take off the grave clothes and we put on the grace clothes. G-R-A-C-E. God's riches at Christ's expense. We take off the grave clothes and put on the grace clothes. For by grace you are saved through faith, and not of ourselves. It is a gift of God, and we receive that grace of salvation by faith today. So there are some negatives, though, to the Christian life. And here in verses 17 and 19, we find one of them. Walk not as the Gentiles walk. The Christian is not to imitate the life of other unsaved people around them. I think it's important that we point out that salvation changes our behavior. It doesn't just change our destination of going to heaven, but it changes the way we live our lives. We were dead in trespassing and sin, while we have been raised from the dead and have been given eternal life in Christ. Paul explains the difference between the saved and the unsaved. And there is a saved and there is an unsaved. To begin with, Christians think differently from unsaved people. The emphasis here is on thinking, the mind, understanding. In verse 18, it talked about being ignorant. He used the word ignorant. In verse 20, he talked about learning Christ. And salvation begins with repentance, which is a changed attitude, a changed mind. The whole outlook of a person changes when he trusts Christ. I heard someone recently say, we can't change a heart, but we can change our mind. Romans 12 talks about our minds being renewed. And not being conformed to the old life, but being transformed by the renewing of our mind. So we can renew our mind. We renew our mind by feeding on the Word of God and being obedient to the Word of God. When he talks about lewdness or immorality or non-purity lifestyles, God still means the same thing. We do not follow in those directions, but we follow holiness and righteousness and purity and truth and love. Totally opposite than what the old unsaved person would do or how they would think. So the outlook of a person changes when he trusts Christ. Often say they say, well, you know, you don't get saved and just do whatever you want to do. Well, yes, you do, because getting saved changes your want tos. It becomes a totally different life. You don't think like you used to think. You don't talk the way you used to talk. You don't watch on TV what you used to watch on TV. Some of it's so repulsive. How can you stand to look at it? You know, we have a changed life. It's a beautiful life. It's a full life. It's a meaningful life. It's a purpose-driven life. It's all that we can ever ask or think about. It's the best life. It's just indescribable. I'm just happy to be counted in that number, that I have new life in Christ Jesus. Amen? Amen. The whole outlook of a person changes, including values and our goals and our interpretation of life. What is wrong with the mind of an unsaved person? What's wrong with their mind? For one thing, his thinking is vain. It leads to no substantial purpose. It's usually all about themselves. Since he does not know God, he cannot truly understand the world around him, nor can he understand himself.
And the sad story is told in Romans 1 about the unsaved person. Romans 1, 21 through 15 talks about walking after the desires of the flesh and moral impurity. But our world today possesses a great deal of knowledge. We are living on the information highway. We have a lot of knowledge, but what about wisdom? Some would say a lot of knowledge, but very little wisdom. Someone once said, we have improved means to unimproved ends. The unsaved man's thinking is vain because it is darkened. He thinks he is enlightened because he rejects the Bible and believes the latest philosophies, when in reality, he is walking in darkness. Professing themselves to be wise, they become fools, Romans 1:22. But they think they are wise. Satan has blinded the minds of the unsaved because he does not want them to see the truth in Jesus Christ. And you can read that in the Word of God in 2 Corinthians 4:3 through 6. It is not simply that their eyes are blinded so they cannot see, but that their minds are darkened so that they cannot think straight about spiritual matters. And of course, the unsaved person is dead because of this spiritual ignorance. The truth and the life go together. If you believe God's truth, then you receive God's life. But you would think that the unbeliever would do his utmost to get out of his terrible spiritual plight. But alas, the hardness of the hearts can enslave one. He is past feeling because he has so given himself over to sin that sin controls him. And I encourage you to read Romans 1:18 through 32 for a vivid expansion of these three brief verses. But I'm here to declare and to tell you that through prayer, God brings salvation and deliverance for anyone that has walked like Romans 1 describes. We are set free from the penalty of sin and from the presence of sin. And God wants to cleanse and deliver and give you new life following the Lord Jesus Christ and allowing Christ to transform you into his precious image. The Christian cannot pattern himself after the unsaved person, or shouldn't. That's why when you get saved, sometimes you have to get new friends, because the Christian has experienced a miracle of being raised from the dead. We're taken off the grave clothes. His life is not vain, but our lives become meaningful and purposeful. His mind is filled with the light of God's word, and his heart with the fullness of God's life. He gives his body to God as an instrument of righteousness. Did you get that? We are bought with a price. Our bodies are not our own. They belong to God. We are the temple of the Holy Spirit. Wow. Walk in the truth of what we are and where we are today. He gives his body. We give our body to God as an instrument of righteousness, and not to sin for the satisfaction of our own selfish lust. In every way, the believer is different from the unbeliever, and therefore, the admonition is walk not after the unbeliever. May you walk in the fullness and the wholeness of the Lord Jesus Christ forever and ever. In Jesus' name, amen.

0: Hello and welcome back to A Call to Love, where we, as always, are letting Holy Spirit take us deeper into what it means to love God and to love each other. I just love that the Father, like God's response, right? I don't know if you have this experience. There's a thousand opinions. There's billions of opinions out there, a billion different ways to do things. And like, God has this way of simplifying it, saying, what's your heart posture? Mm-hmm. Are you in love? Are you in love with me? Have you received my love for you? Because if you've received my love for you, and let it transform you, because that's what love does. It just transforms us. You know, it's the thing. I don't care if it's the drug addict on the street or the Pope. You know, everybody's looking for love. They're mm-hmm. looking to resonate with love.
1: Right.
0: And not its counterfeit, or not its even a shadow of it. Like, acceptance can be a shadow of love. You know what I mean?
1: Like, right. There's like, more common between us than there is different.
0: Yeah. Mm-hmm. And so we've been in this journey through the Psalms this month, and we looked at Psalm 37, and he's birthing righteousness within us, and justice becomes its manifestation. He is our justice before us. And then in Psalm 42, last week we talked about, you know, that the Lord's depth is calling out to our depth from all of our Jordans and our Hermans and our Hilmazars, yes. Our depths and our heights and our just mundane in between.
1: Yes, he's in all of it.
0: He's in all of it. Mm-hmm. And so today we're going to go to Psalm 84, specifically verses 5 through 7. And Rachel and I have been processing a lot. We'll just start with this verse where he says, and 5, blessed is the man whose strength is in you, whose heart is set on pilgrimage. I love this language here. Blessed is the man whose strength is in you, whose heart is set on pilgrimage. And so we've been talking a lot about this idea of the journey, and what is pilgrimage, and what does it mean to be on the journey, whether we call it our healing journey, our sanctification journey, our journey of transformation into love. Mm-hmm. Go ahead.
1: Coming home.
0: Yes, mm-hmm. our return home, if you will. What does it mean to be in journey? We were talking about how with Adam and Eve, right? They lived in this utopic garden. It was perfection personified all around them. They had every need met. They were naked in all their glory with their six-pack abs. That's how I'm assuming. I don't know. I digress. Anyway, this whole place where there was no fall yet.
1: Right.
0: Right? And the enemy got in there in this perfect place and was able to weave a narrative. He was able to weave a narrative that loomed so large in Adam and Eve that it created a shadow for them. Right? It created a way for them to turn from the face of love, to turn from unity and fellowship. This is before sin, so we know that you don't need sin, right? To you don't need the fall to sin, because this is how it happened before the fall, right? But there was this way that this narrative that got conveyed to them was enough to cast a shadow on the real, and they turned into the shadow. You know what I mean? Mm-hmm. And so when we talk about like what is pilgrimage, but the return home back to face-to-face with God.
1: Yes.
0: You know, like, yes. It's letting the Lord take us, that all of our other narratives that we've been raised in, and these narratives are our families of origin, our wounds, our past, our the country that you live in, mm-hmm. the way that you were brought up, and how you've learned and been taught to see the world. These are all shadows, mm-hmm. right? And once again, not all of them are bad shadows. They're all just ways of approaching the world that, if we're being honest, devoid of love, without love, I end up just thinking through my shadow and trying to control and be certain about my place in the world.
1: Right. You see reality with a certain filter.
0: Yeah.
1: And he's inviting us to lift that filter and give us new eyes, a new perspective that has a higher truth to it.
0: Yeah. Mm-hmm. And then Jesus says, and the truth shall set you free. Mm-hmm. But we go, what is freedom? But freedom is the return, mm-hmm. right? Become a child again. It doesn't say remain a child. It says become one again. It's the second innocence that we return to. But it's an innocence that's been birthed in seeing face to face. I don't know of a better way to describe salvation than a return home.
1: Yes.
0: You know?
1: Yes.
0: And so he says, blessed is the man whose strength is in you, Lord, whose heart is set on pilgrimage. And I love this language of people that I trust the most when they talk. You can almost feel their heart. They, in their internal world, they have committed themselves to be on journey home with the Lord.
1: Yeah.
0: And they're well aware of the shadows that they carry, but they say, my face is set like a flint. I'm going back. I'm going to the heart of the Father. Like, come on. So, yeah, go ahead.
1: Well, and it's only by His grace that He reveals shadows to us. So we don't even become aware of our own shadows or places that we don't know the truth yet. Mm-hmm. We don't become aware until He gives us grace to see it.
0: Oh, that's so good.
1: And so we're it's a journey that's completely led by Him and His grace, which creates this beautiful dependence and friendship with Him.
0: Yeah. So this is fascinating as we're talking through this, and we watch Jesus's journey. Right? And Jesus he is an example of us. He is humanity he is man living out what it means to be called by God. Right? You can get me into some theology here, so I'm gonna skinny it up. Okay. So in this verse here, I love this. Blessed is the man whose strength is in you, whose heart is set on pilgrimage. And he says, so he's attaching pilgrimage. This is what Jesus showed as well. As they pass through the valley of Baca. And if you look maybe in your footnote, it'll say that Baca is weeping. Uh-huh. And so as you pass through the valley of weeping, they make it a spring. The rain also covers it with pools. So I want to pause here for a second, right? Let's go back. As they pass through the valley of Baca, when you watch Jesus, what does Isaiah say? That he was a man of sorrow. He was a man that knew sorrow. Mm-hmm. And this place that inherent in this, because of how broken, because of how large the shadow looms from the fall, mm-hmm. because there are so many people who feel separated and alone and orphaned in the world, and they're just operating out this instinctive, how do I have control? How do I just get what I need in this moment? The idea is that God says, I want to grab a group of people. I want to grab somebody's heart, and I want them to set their heart to pilgrimage. And what's going to happen is they're going to have to pass through the valley of Baca. They're going to have to pass through the valley of weeping, right? But what we find here is from the psalmist, right, the sons of Korah, is that they make it a spring, which I find fascinating. This is the New King James translation, right? That they make it a spring. That, and last week we had talked about that within any of our journeys, we have Mount Hermon's and we have the low points of the Jordan and we have the mundane, the confusing in between where I'm just kind of waiting to see what God does or what He's doing, you know, and waiting for revelation. Mm-hmm. But during those, that each one of those seasons is important from the Lord. My Mount Hermon moments are important to anchor me into who He really is. My Jordan moments of letting the Lord transform me and take me through the valley of weeping. Those are really important moments where I learn about who God is and I learn to trust Him in a new way. Just like folding my laundry, just like going to work, just like whatever the language is, that is equally a moment of encounter with the Lord where grace can get deposited that He wants to be with me and one with me in the mundane. All of that is actually teaching me how to dig until I find water.
1: Hmm.
0: He's digging the well within me. They make it a spring. So it's this place of like, wherever we're at in that journey, this is another way of saying it, right? Blessed is the man whose heart is set on pilgrimage, that as they pass through the valley of Baca, as they pass through their Jordan, as they pass through these dark places of weeping, they can make it a spring because they've learned how to find Him no matter where they find themselves geographically.
1: Yeah.
0: No matter of their external circumstances, they have learned how to find Him. And then here, you ready? Here's the promise. The rain also covers it with pools. Now, it can be blessings in the Hebrew, but here's the fun part, right? So imagine yourself passing through like a desert, if you will, right? Or let's say in the Midwest in the United States, we have like, you know, where it's farmland. And so sometimes during the summer, it gets so dry that it's like, it looks like the dirt is cracked.
1: Yes.
0: And then we get a summer rain where it just is a deluge. I mean, it is just boom, it pours, right?
1: Right.
0: And then all of a sudden, what happens is you're walking around mud puddles for the next couple hours until the sun can dry it out again. But why do puddles form in the earth? It's because the earth becomes so saturated, it cannot hold any more water. And then a puddle forms, uh-huh. Right? So what is this promise here? Rain always represents like the anointing of the Spirit. Rain represents refreshing, or spring, you know, rains of refreshing, all of this stuff. It's representing God moving. So what is he saying? As the people whose heart is set on pilgrimage, as they pass through the valley of Baca, they make it a spring because they've learned to find him. But more than that, he answers. The rain covers that valley with pools.
1: He's so faithful.
0: He is so faithful to pour out his favor, to pour out his presence, to pour out his passion and his love for you, that literally it saturates you to the point that puddles begin to form on you. Come on, that's so good. I don't care what you say. That's a good word.
1: It's so good. And he's leading us, and so we're passing through this valley of weeping. But because we know he's leading us, we don't have to rush through it.
0: Yeah.
1: We can trust that we're going to come through. We're going to come through the other side. But while we're passing through, we dig deep into everything he has for us in that season. And then as we dig, he rains on us.
0: Come on. And so this idea, when you watch Jesus and how he operated, to be a disciple with him, like, it's so fascinating because at every turn, I should say this, I grew up in the Western culture where progress was king. We were always, when we're talking about vision, we got to know where we're going, right? We got to know the destination. And so it really became about how quickly can I get to the destination, because then we've arrived. I see this in my own driving. Like if you tell me you got to go to the store, Matt, I'm like, I'm race car driver trying to get to the store as fast as I can.
1: Yes, you are.
0: Yes, I am.
1: And that's I can confirm that.
0: It's a spiritual gift that I have. Anyway, that there's a form of that where that is a, like, I don't know if it's West, I don't know, I'm you know, but it's progress. Let's get there quickly.
1: Right.
0: Jesus was not motivated by that.
1: No.
0: Right? At every turn, Peter goes, Jesus, we got more people than we've ever had. Let's set up camp and let's really like teach these people. And he says, no, it's time to go to the next city. You know what I mean? Like, so for him, it was never about the destination of like, you know, he just knew that the Spirit was going to build whatever the Spirit was going to, like, he was going to build the kingdom.
1: He had a kingdom strategy.
0: Yes, that it was already done in the kingdom. Mm-hmm. So therefore, Jesus was free to say, oh, the journey, the pilgrimage is actually where that's where the meat and the marrow is of what God's doing. Mm-hmm. It's not about the destination of getting somewhere. It's about, can I sit at the table and be compelled by love and be completely like enamored with where I'm at in the kingdom.
1: Mm-hmm.
0: And so what I want to do just in the last, you know, little bit of time here is we're just going to, Holy Spirit, I just ask you to just rearrange our strategy, because you've got a strategy for this season where you want to send rain to saturate our land and fill us with puddles.
1: Yeah.
0: There is no lack in what you're doing right now. And so I bless the listeners to just come into agreement with your kingdom strategy.
1: Yes.
0: It is in the mighty name of Jesus we pray. Amen.
1: Amen.

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1: This is Beyond Words with Dr. William Campbell, awakening the world to the power of God's Word. And now here is your host, Dr. William Campbell.
2: Welcome to Beyond Words Radio. It's our joy to have you with us as we seek to move beyond just talking about Christianity to walking more like Christ. And that is in a culture that's kind of walked away from the foundation upon which Christ is known. That's the Scripture. And today we're looking at Scripture and culture. We've got with us really a cultural expert, but someone who helps Christians to live in this culture faithfully and successfully. Ken Boa. Ken, you've been a guest before. Thank you for being with us again today.
3: Good to be with you.
2: You know, as we think about Scripture, things have kind of changed, haven't they? How, if you were to describe Ken as, let me just repeat for those who forget, you've been with us a few times before, and you're a man who has this website. People can go to kenboa.org or just reflections.org, but the resources there are incredible, but a lot of it is around why we can trust Scripture and mostly how to get deep into Scripture and let it get deep into your life so you become more like Jesus. You've got congratulations on one incredible wealth in one website. It's amazing. So as we look at Scripture, what has happened in your generation alone, in our generation, what has happened? What kind of shift have you seen around the belief in Scripture?
4: I've been thinking about the reality in Scripture that ultimately this becomes our authority, but in our culture, we no longer live in Jerusalem. We live in Babylon. And so there's a whole different orientation. How do we live in Babylon and flourish as Daniel? Because things have changed radically. And in fact, I thought it would be interesting for me to share something that I was a part of back in a few years ago in New York City. And it was a conversation of Christian thought leaders. I was one of those people, Andy Crouch, David Gushy, Sky Jasani, Gabe Lyons, John Tyson, James K.A. Smith, Bethany Hong, David Kinnaman. So it was an interesting group of people. And we spent 3 days together. We did an assessment of our culture. I thought it would be interesting, perhaps, to contextualize this issue of authority and culture with Scripture. Because we need to, like the men of Issachar, as we know, they understood the times and knew what they had to do. And so in the same way, we need to understand our culture. We need to understand our calling. We have to have a vision and both. And God's placed us for such a time as this.
2: Before you go on then, for the listener, you mentioned the word authority.
4: Yes.
2: So there are other words around Scripture like inspiration. Mm-hmm. Can you separate the two for us?
4: Yes. When we think about Scripture, one way of looking at it, when I do apologetics, I try to help people see that you actually don't have to embrace inerrancy or infallibility of Scripture. You don't have to buy that. If you only regard it as primary historical documents, you can build a case for the resurrection of Christ just from that, which is an interesting point. And that in turn then leads to the authority of Christ, which who then said, the word, your word is true. So you back into a way of seeing without having to start with the understanding of inspiration of Scripture, that you can actually develop a case for the resurrected Christ and for the foundational truths that then give us authority to see that the Hebrew Bible and indeed the Greek New Testament are authoritative more than just historical documents, but we move from there. So it's interesting how one can do an apologetic movement from one to the other. But that's having been said, though, what we're going to be saying, and a little bit of an exegesis of our culture, is to understand the times in which we are living and why is it that people have now moved away from a biblical-based authority.
2: This is fascinating. And if you're listening on, you're thinking, I don't quite get it. Well, listen on, because really things have changed radically. In one generation, we could trace the course of our country back to its founding and say not so much change has happened in this regard through the whole history of the nation as has happened in one generation.
4: More change has happened in our own time. In fact, we did a summary. If you're familiar with Sky Jathani, he wrote a book called With, which if you haven't read, I strongly encourage you to read that book. Just extraordinary piece of work. So, sure. What we ended up doing together in that

0: lost its credibility. It's now become vilified as a people who now no longer are progressing, but actually regressing. That there is this diminished understanding, and indeed what we see here, fewer people committing to a religious tradition, and indeed I would say that we've moved from any external basis for authority to now the autonomy of the subjective self. Essentially, it becomes the narrative of what is it to me. And so truth, goodness, and beauty are all up for grabs. They're all based on what I define them to be. And the loss of the idea of an institutional authority, any external authority, and certainly a religious authority, is quite evident in our time.
1: So from Billy Graham's era all the way back through revivalists to the founding of the country, people would preach, and the question wasn't, do I believe there's a God, or even that I can trust this book called the Bible? The question was, do I want to repent? Today, the question is, do I believe I can trust the Bible, or there even that there is a God? And further, it's gone to, do I believe that what I believe matters, because is truth itself even a reality, or is everything relative?
0: Right. So as we would discuss in our group together, when we were in our analysis, and it was a very helpful thing for me to participate in, the core doctrines and virtues of Christianity are increasingly out of sync with Western individualistic, pluralistic, consumer context. And as we've now come down to this mindset where people are no longer thinking. They're not actually thinking clearly and carefully. They no longer use arguments based upon evidence or reason, or let alone common sense. But rather, it's based upon the arguments they'll use are name-calling and also guilt by association, which never were arguments at all. They have no power, but somehow people have become dumbed down by the culture enough to where they suppose it has some measure of authority. As soon as you vilify them by name-calling, but there's no evidence for that. But people don't care. That's the interesting thing. They don't care about being irrational or wrong. Instead, they get their authority, as it were, they suppose, through the autonomous self. But at the end of the day, they're following the memes of social media and entertainment and education, and not by their own. But so they suppose they're being actually cutting edge, but actually they're just following the mooing herd. But they're doing so and getting those understandings through that groupthink. And as a consequence, then, Christianity has been increasingly vilified, and it's open season for that. If you try to do what's being done in the media with any other identity group or religious group, you'd be in serious trouble. Serious trouble. But somehow they suppose they can boldly go against Christianity with impunity and actually suppose that they are doing a good thing. And so if you tried that with Islam, if you tried that with the LGBT group or any group, if you tried that with any identity, you'd be in serious trouble. But they can do it with impunity. And you'll see it, of course, on the three purveyors of popular culture. What's the sociological elite in our time? The sociological elite are those people who get to define what's true, good, and beautiful for a culture. And indeed, I would point out to you that for 1,000 years, that elite was a theistic elite. Right. So from about the 6th century to about the 16th century, with the and at that point, there's the so-called Enlightenment, which was really an endarkenment, took place. But for that 1,000 years, there was an efflorescence of greatness in every arena of thought and achievement. The greatest music the world had ever been exposed to, the greatest architecture, the greatest art, the greatest literature, the greatest poetry, the greatest institutions, eleemosynary institutions, hospitals, orphanages, other kinds of institutions of this sort. As well, the first and only appearance of empirically based science in the history of the world, it occurred in a theistic context, which actually created the context and the matrix for that occurring. Cutting edge, but now that it's no longer been replaced by, first it was a transitional movement from theism to a naturalism, and the theistic the transition was deism. So that was not a final end in itself, but deism turned out to be a movement from theism to a naturalistic, humanistic, materialistic environment. You see the concept? And then

0: They suppose they had authority for that because of 1859, especially with the origin of the speech, basically that whole idea with Darwin. So the
1: Hold on. We're going to define a few terms.
0: Okay.
1: So everyone knows theism. That sounds like God. It's about a belief in God. Deism.
0: Deism has to do with a clockwork universe. That is to say, God may have created all things, but he hasn't been seen since. It was basically, he got things started, and he's not involved. He does not interact in any robust way with the created order.
1: Okay, so we've gone from a personal God to an impersonal God, and we're pretty much God. Just a self-running machine.
0: And in my view, yes, that became a transition to naturalism.
1: What is naturalism?
0: So a naturalism is essentially saying ultimate reality is impersonal. Ultimate reality is time, space, and the impersonal. It's our origin is time plus space plus the impersonal. And there's chance causality for our origin, and effectively at the end as well, all we are is food for the worm. So there's nothing beyond the grave at the end of the day. So there is this life, and that's all you can get. That's essentially the notion. Although, may I point out that naturalists, atheists, whatever they'll call themselves, live better than their worldview.
1: And yes.
0: The reason why they live better than the worldview is they cannot eradicate the imago Dei. That's part of us. We're hardwired.
1: Yes.
0: We're hardwired to...
1: You explain that, though, imago
0: we're
1: Dei.
0: We're hardwired. The imago Dei is the image of God that gives us an appreciation for truth and goodness and beauty when we see it, and for meaning, value, and purpose. And in a world where there is nothing but time plus chance and the impersonal, there is no warrant for meaning, value, and purpose.
1: I need to jump in and say atheism is riding on the coattails of the Christian heritage of this nation. They're enjoying it and claiming this is the great fruit. We atheists can live like everyone else and enjoy life, but what you're saying is the reality is if you don't believe there's a God, then there are no standards to live by. If there are no standards to live by, Hitler and Stalin reign as well as anyone else, and who can complain if you murder your neighbor? Because there are no standards, right?
0: Yes, indeed. Hitler was just basically applying social Darwinism. And because the ascent of man, which many people don't point out, is the idea of how the higher races will actually occlude the lower races. That's not actually part of the narrative that they want to propagate. But at the end of the day, it made total sense. Because it would be silly then if you embraced that idea of that form of evolution, that all the races would be equal. So that's why Hitler was not a madman. He was brutally consistent with his idea of Aryanism as being the master race, and then to eliminate, as for the best of the human race, the inferior races. He was just being a consistent social Darwinist in that standpoint. That's not a popular way of seeing him, but that's the reality of his narrative.
1: Okay, so Ken, it's shocking. I think if we could really see what happens when a society shifts into this place, we're calling it naturalism, you could use words like secularism, but when God is just rejected outright, there may be labels, you may still have 70% that say we're Christian, but the reality is they don't believe it anymore. They don't read the scripture. They're not going deep in the Lord. If we looked at trends and saw what's happened worldwide through history, we would be even more shocked, wouldn't we?
0: Indeed. I think as we see, we are now at a point where, and it's happening not in a linear, but rather in an exponential manner. Things are speeding up. And the rapidity of change is itself astonishing, and it's very difficult for one to keep up with that. But the implications are profound, and then those are exacerbated by the confluence of that and modern technologies. So IT, and effectively IT and the whole idea of artificial intelligence becomes, as it were, the new Tower of Babel. There's nothing now. It's a universal language. Have you noticed? And just as there was a universal language, they all spoke one language, there was nothing that would be impossible for us to achieve. So in this respect, then, you also have that notion. And so with that, and in a context in which we are now supposed to be Daniels in Babylon, because what we see now is that, yes, there are religious groups where Christian faith and values are pervasive still, and we refer to those enclaves as Jerusalems. But what's interesting about this is here's what's happening with our culture. Residents of Babylon increasingly review Christians as backwards and obstacles to progress. And indeed, adding to the tension are the Christian voices most often featured within the popular media. Perhaps you've noticed that high selectivity. I'll give you an example. Rather than selecting Daniels are Christians who are familiar with Babylon and savvy at navigating its post-Christian culture. Instead of those people to represent Christian views, instead the media seeks a leader from Jerusalem to emphasize the otherness and implausibility of Christian faith to the cultural elites of Babylon. For example, rather than featuring Timothy Keller's response to the proposed Ground Zero Mosque in 2010, CNN made a media star out of Terry Jones, the Quran-burning pastor. You see the concept of how they will vilify. So they're highly selective in the way they will use this. So as I see it then, it becomes, this leads to three components then. The difficulty, first, of transmitting the faith to a younger generation.
1: Hold on, we're going to hold these three components okay. for this break. Right. We'll be right back.
2: Where in the Word are you with Bill Campbell, inspiring your read through the Bible in 90 days.
1: Have you ever been to the shopping mall and you thought, uh-oh, not quite sure where I parked my car? 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But back in the day, I read an article from Reader's Digest when a lady lost her car, engaged security, and they searched over and over until the lot began to empty. And there they found the car. And they said, "Lady," as he pointed to the top, "your car has a big red canoe attached to the top." Yes, memory matters, as we will see today.
2: Where in the Word Are You is produced by Scripture Awakening, inspiring you to read, study, and live God's Word. 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
1: Welcome back to Beyond Words Radio. We're glad you're with us as we have guest Ken Boa. Ken, you've got a PhD and a THM and all kinds of degrees, but I know you were an astronomer in an earlier age, and you just love to think. And I love having you on this program because we need to think more, and you're helping us digest how it is that culture is changing around us, the us now. I'm referring to Christians, and most of you listening, I don't care where you live, if you're in a Western world, statistically, most of you would agree with me, you'd call yourself Christian. Do you realize how much change has happened? And the question now is, what can we do about it? Ken, you're back on.
0: Yeah. Okay. We were alluding to three components that I think are challenges, and these three challenges, and then three possible things that are positive, because we don't want to just be negative. Number one, the difficulty of transmitting the faith to a younger generation, because fewer children raised in the church remain committed to Christian faith as young adults. And indeed, they're feeling the rise of the nuns. You know what the nuns are, N-O-N-E-S.
1: We have no religious affiliation.
0: Term. What are nuns? Why are we talking about nuns? But no, these are people who do not identify with any religious faith. But the second thing is the shrinking institutional footprint of evangelical Christianity in North America. And many of the ministries and schools and parachurch organizations and institutions that were created to sustain the evangelical movement in the last century are either struggling or disappearing altogether. Then the third component was Christians are finding it increasingly difficult to maintain their moral convictions in a culture that neither shares nor affirms them. The struggle causes too many to lose heart and abandon their faith. They're vilified again as being people who are against whatever it might be, and the word name-calling is liberally used. But I think that despite these challenges, we discovered in our group that there are three opportunities, I think, in terms of the evidence of God's presence in these changing times.
1: I really want to hear. What's the first one?
0: First one is a greater willingness, I've noticed, among Christians from different traditions to cooperate. Old divisions are fading as we are facing a single formidable foe. And might we be in the cusp of a new age of unity among the people of Christ? That's an interesting thing. I, for example, have been given some unique opportunities. I speak in a number of Catholic contexts, but I've been given what I have never heard of, a Protestant being invited to actually be to speak at and lead a spiritual formation conference in a Greek Orthodox church. That's an interesting thing. I've done now 3 years in a row, I've done this. And there's Father Paniotis, this is in Atlanta, and then Robin Young from, and she's a Catholic scholar, and then I'm involved, and we discuss and analyze and assess what can we learn from each other. This is rare. This has not been done before, and it's quite astonishing, and I'm privileged to be a part of that as well. So that's one thing.
1: Now, before we go on, I want to acknowledge to our listeners that we are recording this in front of a live audience. It happens to be a ministerial gathering and quite an eclectic group of ministers from various denominations, who, you know, maybe one or two dozen denominations and ministries represented. Mm-hmm. But this is just another thing to point out what you're saying.
0: It illustrates that very thing.
1: Yeah, and I think we know with the cultural shift, we need to band together more than ever.
0: That's correct. That was what we observed together. A second opportunity, Christians are learning a new way of incarnating their faith in a way that blesses their neighbors and brings flourishing to their communities. Particularly among those living in Babylon's, there's a renewed interest in pursuing what we called a, quote, common good form of Christianity. How do we create the common good? How do we pursue this in our culture, in our neighborhood, for common good? And so that was a positive movement. And then reflecting third on our stories of conversion and growth, we were struck by the frequency with which the charismatic renewal movement was, or things are often associated with, are influenced all of us. And I've noticed this, if you've noticed that the real action is happening in the global south, not in the global north.
1: We're talking about South America, Africa,
0: Asia.
1: Mm-hmm.
0: And the real action is happening where right now, Christianity has never been spread and propagated so rapidly as it is now. There's a greater, in the last couple of decades, a greater propagation that the world's never seen. But also, secondly, greater persecution. You will not hear much about it, but both propagation or dissemination and spread and persecution. Often those are associated with Pentecostal or charismatic contexts because of signs and wonders and miracles in those kinds of contexts. And it's an intriguing context for us to see. So that's one of the concepts. And then we've talked as well about how do we reestablish Christianity's plausibility structure in our context here? And that's another discussion. So we could move in that if you'd like.
1: Well, I wonder, we've just got a couple of minutes left in this front half. In the second half, we're going to take questions and let you delve into all kinds of areas of interest. So I'd like you to summarize this conclusion.
0: I can give you the brief summary of that.
1: If you can.
0: Yeah. Mm-hmm. What we feel is that we require propagating a new narrative of Christianity in America, one that focuses upon what Christians are for rather than what they're against. And we're talking here about what does it mean to have a fruitful life, to be a flourishing presence, to be a faithful presence in this arena of influence, to be as a group, a compelling presence. And we also argued that it's kind of like a counterculture for the common good, as it were. And the concept as well is how it's ecclesial. That most people's faith is born, we come to faith as individuals, but we grow in community. And understanding what that looks like and how, as our personal and public life, there's a corporate participation in the family of God that we saw is essential for the survival of believers in an environment hostile to our values and ideas. And as well, we felt as well that we learn our faith from the vision of what that looks like in the church, but also actively increasing in the culture, fighting injustice, poverty, and many other social ills. But there's a growing danger, if you're not careful, for cultural transformation turning into a cultural assimilation. So you have to be very careful. And I've noticed among evangelicals, many of whom no longer like the term because of its negative associations, but notice this, that there's a temptation for people to modify, to temper, to try to be relevant, and by doing so, to actually diminish their own authority. And as a consequence, they make themselves actually increasingly irrelevant, whereby they only have basically a Christian patina, a veneer over the cultural agenda. And that makes them utterly impoverished in the end.
1: So can you, talking into this conclusion or the vision of what could happen on the positive side, give an illustration, maybe an example. Where's a church? Where's a ministry? Some location where you're seeing things blossom and flourish in a way that fits this model?
0: Yeah, we were talking about the plausibility structure, as I mentioned earlier. and shoring up struggling institutions. More than that, starting new ones that can address the challenges of our day from their inception and carry a positive Christian narrative into the culture without the baggage of earlier forms. We were talking about Q. It's one of those things, a good example of what a new organization can accomplish in a short amount of time. So that we're now...
1: Let's hold on. People don't all know what Q is.
0: It's just, this is one, there are just a number of new entities that are more media savvy, culture savvy, and understand the times and what we have to do. But the point is this, that we're now trying to find ways in which we can be capable of incarnating that structure in such a way that it's more organic than organizational. So that, because bear in mind, the image of the church in Scripture has always been that. It's an organism. The organizational component is meant to serve the organism. We get it backwards. The tail wags the dog. And so how can we then become better translators as well became an issue. I believe that we can become better translators. And again, how can we have the skills to learn how to flourish in a pluralist culture? So those are issues, huge issues, as you can well imagine.
1: Well, we've got to close out now because our time's run out. Ken Bo, there's a lot for us to think about. And what I'm going to do is pick up a second recording with a lot of questions from our audience so we can start fleshing this out. But thank you for being with us today, and may God bless you as you continue the journey of helping others to find the relevance of Scripture for their lives.
0: Thank you.
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1: Welcome, welcome, welcome. Hi, everyone. I'm Dr. Susan, and this is his prayer for you in the next few moments. The Word of God is going to encourage you because it's his word, not mine. It's his. And he backs every word of the Bible with his character and with his promise. And he is the perfect one. Jesus is the Word. And he loves you with all his heart, with all his being, and with all his power. He loves you. And he paid a very high price, the highest price possible, just so you could know he loves you. Most of you know the truth. That Jesus is the Son of the one true God. He was on the throne in heaven with the Father. And he chose to leave heaven, come to earth in the form of a little baby, be born, grow up. Because he came on earth to display, reveal, and manifest the heart of Father God to everyone. Father God saw that the men and the women and the children of this earth were not believing his love. They were not receiving his love, and that life was far more difficult for them than he ever intended it to be. And he saw powers of evil and darkness raging in the world, and Father said, I'm sending my son. And as the Gospels, Matthew, Mark, Luke, and John tell us, and even as historians of the day tell us, in truth, Jesus was a real man who walked in the power of the Spirit of God. He wasn't just a prophet or just a teacher. He was the Son of the living God. And he made the blind see, the lame walk. He raised the dead. He healed the sick. There was not one sickness that he didn't heal. And when people were tormented with demons and witchcraft, he delivered them completely. And they were made whole. And Matthew 14:14 sums it up beautifully. It says he was moved with compassion. And he healed them all. His only motivation was love. Jesus had no other agenda, no other goal, no other strategy. He came to show love. And so when the little children came to him, he gathered them on his lap and he prayed a blessing over them. And when mothers and fathers brought their teenagers and their adult children to Jesus saying, they have demons, Jesus was moved with love and delivered those children and those adult children. And when people were hungry and wanted to know, how do we live on this earth? Jesus would simply sit down and literally sit down in the dirt, sit down on a hillside.

Jesus turned and looked at all the men and said, which one of you men has not committed the exact same sin? Which of you men have never committed adultery? You pick up the stone. And every one of those men walked away because Jesus saw their hearts. And he saw, how dare you harm a woman when you've done the same thing? He came to show love. He came to show that no person's better than another. When all the rich people were throwing money into the offering plate, Jesus said, but do you see this widow? This elderly woman who lives by herself? Do you see her? And she just put in a few coins. And Jesus said, but I honor her. She gave all she had. And she didn't make a big display. She didn't want people's attention. She just gave it out of a beautiful heart. And Jesus said, I love this woman. This is a woman that Father God honors. All throughout, Jesus came to show love. And it was his love that as he walked this earth, he observed us and he saw that all humanity goes through issues and struggles and sins and regrets and guilt and shame. And Jesus was on an assignment from the Father to show the love. There was a day in Luke chapter 4 when Jesus went back to his hometown in Nazareth. He was in the synagogue and they asked him to read from the scroll or from the Torah. And he read Isaiah 61. The Spirit of the Lord is upon me because he's anointed me to proclaim good news to the poor. He sent me to proclaim liberty to the captives, recovering of sight to the blind, to set at liberty those who are oppressed, and to proclaim the year of the Lord's favor. Luke 4:21. He then said to the ones in the synagogue, today this scripture has been fulfilled in your hearing. He said, I am here as the Son of God to show you the truth of the kingdom, the truth of the kingdom of love. I have good news for the poor. I'm here to set the captives free, to heal the blind. I'm here to set everyone at liberty. No matter what holds you captive, whether you're literally persecuted for your faith, you're literally in prison for a crime you committed, or you're in a difficult marriage, or you're discouraged, or you feel you don't have a dream or hope or finances, it doesn't matter the name of your captivity. He said, I've come to set you free from that, whatever that captivity is for you. I've come to show you the love of the Father and to give you victory in this world. I've come to help you overcome this world. I've come to heal and to deliver you from whatever your captivity is. It may be sickness. It may be aging. Many things can make us feel like we're held captive and we're not free to fully be who we want to be. But he said, I have come to set the captives free. And when he walked this world, he set every captive free that came across.

0: across his path. Every one of them. And the Bible says he is the same yesterday, today, and forever. And as we talk so often, my friend, it is written in Hebrews 7, 25, 26, that even now Jesus is praying for you, that you will receive the fullness of salvation. That Jesus, who walked this earth, went to the cross as a perfect man to shed his blood and rose from the dead, is sitting on the throne of heaven with all power. All power. Not a part of it, and Satan has a little bit of it. No, Jesus has all power. And he's praying that you will receive his power to be set free. Because he loves you. And he wants you to see the tangible love of Father God here on this earth. So as Jesus is praying for you right now, maybe in your heart, tell him what your captivity is. What situation, what issue, what thought, what emotion, what attitude, what relationship, where do you feel you are not totally free? Where do you feel like something's holding you back, weighing you down? That it's concerning you. What is making you afraid? What's controlling you? What in your body, your soul, your spirit, relationships, your country, what's holding you captive? You just don't feel totally free. What's keeping you from believing Jesus is the Son of God? What's holding you captive? So Jesus, I agree with your prayers over my brothers and sisters listening. And I proclaim that you are the truth, the way, and the life. I agree, Jesus, that you have all authority over everything in hell and earth and heaven, and that there is no captivity known to man that is greater than you. So, Jesus, I agree with you, and in your name, I take authority over every form of captivity, from sickness to illness to aging. Every form of sickness, every form of relationships of sadness and anger and control and intimidation or abuse, I take authority over every captivity of demonic spirits from other religions. I take captivity. All powers of darkness in every situation over these dear ones, over their children, their grandchildren. Over every generational curse. And I say, today it ends. I command you in the name of Jesus to leave. Be healed, be delivered, be set free. In the name of Jesus Christ, who holds the keys to life and death, who holds the keys to all of life. And even now, just say, Jesus, I agree. I receive your prayers. I am free from all. In the name of Jesus.
1: 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I am your host for today. Greetings, everyone. Greetings and welcome to the show today. I'm so excited to be on air with you all today. I have a word for you that is going to bless you beyond measure. 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I'll say that again. Today's word is having unstoppable faith. I'm coming to you today from Job 42, verse 2. And Job replied to the Lord, and he said, I know that you can do anything, and no one can stop you. Oh my God. I want you to know today that God is saying the same thing for each and every one of his children, that we can do anything and we cannot be stopped. No weapon formed against us shall prosper. God has so much in store for his children today, and he needs us in place and in position to do what he created us to do. Oh my goodness, God is going to do marvelous and wonderful things in your life from 2020-2021 and for the remainder of your life. He's going to do incredible things. You just have to have a heart and a desire to do the work and the will of the Father. You know Job, the story of Job. He had gone through so many different trials and tribulations. But remember, at the beginning of the story, the enemy was roaming to and fro, and God asked him, He asked Satan, have you considered my servant Job? And the enemy responded and said, the only reason he's serving you is because he's the richest man, because of all the things that you've done in his life. And the Lord knew his son. Just like he knows each and every one of us. The Lord knows us. He knew his son Job. And he said, okay, you can do anything you want to him. Just don't touch his soul. And how many of you know that God has said the exact same thing about each and every one of us? Put your name in Job's place. He said you can do anything to them, but don't touch their soul. In other words, don't kill them. But you can put them in uncomfortable situations. You can do whatever you want to do, Satan, because I know my children, they will serve me no matter what. And you have to have that unstoppable faith when you know you've heard the voice of the Lord, and you know God has told you that he's going to do something incredible and something magnificent in your life, and you cannot allow any enemy from the pit of hell to stop you. You can't allow any hater to stop you. You cannot allow anyone who has a jealous spirit to stop what God is doing in your life. You can't slow down now, because the best is yet to come, and God is going to do some miraculous things in your life. You have to have an ear to hear what the Spirit of the Lord is saying in this hour, so that he can move in your life like he's never moved before. Oh, I tell you, I love the story of Job, because Job was faithful. Even when his wife questioned his faith, Job told his wife, are we to accept the good from God and not the bad? Like, are we only supposed to accept great things from the Lord, and every now and then when we have to go through a little something, we don't want to go through it? But here, this is what God has said in his word. He said, you're going to be persecuted for my name's sake. God already told us you're going to go through some things. It's going to be uncomfortable. Look what Jesus himself had to go through. He had to go through some uncomfortable moments. And guess what? As children of God, we're going to have to go through some uncomfortable moments. But can I tell you the end of the story? The end of the story is we win. Hallelujah. Praise the Lord. Glory to God. The end of the story is we win. We have already won. We're just waiting on the manifestation of it. But God has already, the story is over, and we have already won the victory. So all we have to do right now is stay in place and in position and continue to go forth and do what God called and created us to do. God is going to do some miraculous things in your life. He's going to do some things that you never imagined that he could do or would do. Watch and see what God does in your life. In the next few months, God is going to turn some situations right side up. He's going to shake some things a little bit more, and that's okay, because anything that's shaken, it turns out really, really good. It turns out more better when it's shaken up. Amen. When you shake up some ketchup, or you shake up some ranch dressing, after you get through shaking it up, it's so much better. And that's what the Lord is doing for many of us right now. He's shaking some things up for us. But know that God is in love with each and every one of us. Know that God is concerned about each and every one of us. Know that God himself is interceding on our behalf. The Bible says that Jesus is at the right hand side of the Father, and he's interceding for each and every one of us. You have to have unstoppable faith in this season. You have to have the kind of faith that says, you know what, God said he was going to do it, and I believe he's going to do it, because he's not a man, a woman, a boy, a girl. He shall not lie, but he shall do what he said he would do. I know that God is going to use me like he's never used me before, because I have said, Father, here I am, use thee. Oh, God is going to do some miracles in your life, and I'm excited about the things he's going to do. All the things you went through, all the hell you've gone through, it wasn't for anything, but it was for the moment that God could really turn your life around and do some incredible things for you. People who did not believe will start believing now once they see what God is doing in your life and what God has done in your life. You see, God does not care about our past. It's what we're doing currently that he's concerned about. The Bible says that our past does not dictate our future. So you may have had a rough start. That's okay. Just repent to the Lord your God. Get up and have clean hands, a pure heart, and go forth and do what he called and created you to do. Don't allow your past to be an excuse for you to not do what you need to do at this exact moment and for the remainder of your life. Don't allow your past to be an excuse for you to continue to go down the wrong way. It's time for you to repent, turn away from those things, and follow God and worship him with every part of your being. Let God know that you are on his team. Let God know that you are here for him. Let God know that you need him like you've never needed him before. Let God know that he is the author and the finisher of your faith. Let God know that you are his child and you're willing to work for his kingdom. It's time for us to be about the kingdom and to do kingdom work. God has so many assignments for us, and we have to line up with his word and line up with his will so that we can complete the assignments that he has for each and every one of us. I don't know about you, but I'm excited about everything that's going on in the world today, because it's getting us closer and closer to where God wants us to be. Remember, the Bible says when we're absent from the body, we are present with the Lord. All those who believe, and if you believe the Lord, you will never be separated from him. And so you have to push past all of the things that are going on in the world today. You have to keep the faith. When everything and everyone around you is falling apart, you have to be the one to say, I trust God. I believe God. I know God is going to take care of me. I know God's going to bless me. I know God's going to move. I know God's going to elevate my life. You have to be the one who knows without a shadow of a doubt that God is going to do exactly what you need him to do for your life. I'm telling you, this is a time to be in place and in position. This is the time to trust and believe God's word. This is the time to have unstoppable faith. I have faith that God will do everything that I need him to do exactly when I need him to do it. You gotta have the faith to receive. You have to have the faith to believe. I'm like Job. I know that you can do anything and no one can stop you, God. So anything, Lord God, that you have said that I can do, I know, Father God, you're going to take care of it. You're going to send your angels concerning me. They're going to lift me up and not allow my foot to hit a rock. They're going to protect me and take me to the place that you have designated just for me. God, I'm excited about you because I know you're truly, truly excited about me. Oh my goodness. I pray for each and every one of you. I pray that you will have an ear to hear what the Spirit of the Lord is saying about you and concerning you in these last days. I pray that you will have an ear to hear what the Spirit of the Lord is saying to you specifically and what he is saying to us collectively. I am Dr. Thomasine Pickens from San Antonio, Texas. You can reach out to my ministry or my coaching practice. I'm also a life, career, and transitional coach. You can reach me at 1-877-726-2248. I'll say that again, 1-877-726-2248. And simply put, it's 877-7-COACH-T. I would love to hear from you. And if you would like to write to the ministry or to my coaching practice, you can reach me at P.O. Box 760-642, San Antonio, Texas, 78245. Again, that's P.O. Box 760-642, San Antonio, Texas, 78245. I would love to hear from you. I would love to pray with you. Again, I have the Redefining You Mentorship Group. We meet every Wednesday evening. It's an online virtual class that I teach, and I'm helping people to live their life on purpose, to fulfill the call that's upon their life. The Bible says that before God formed us in his womb, he knew thee. In our mother's womb, excuse me, that he knew thee. And God knew us from the beginning, and God knows our ending. And so I want to encourage you all to join me as we go through redefining who we are, going back to the basics of who God said we were before life happened. Amen. And also, I have workshops every Saturday at 7 p.m. We have workshops. It's also under the Redefining You. And I teach you how to put it to work. Everything we talked about on Wednesday, you're going to learn on Saturday at the workshop, how to put it together for your life, for your business, for your ministry, for your career. Whatever it is you need help with, I am here to help you to live the life that God has created for you. And also, I have another group that we just started, and it's called Speaking Our Truth. It's a group out there on Facebook. And we will have interviews every second Saturday at 7 p.m. Central Standard Time. I'll be interviewing people from all walks of life, and I would love to connect with y'all. Every walk of life, we'll be interviewing people that are gospel artists, Christian singers, people that are written a book, movie stars, entertainers, people that have gone through life, ex-offenders. I have a prison ministry, and so I minister to men and women that have been incarcerated and that are incarcerated. I minister to them while they're in the prison system, and I minister to them when they come out. I currently have a prison ministry, and we go into over 10 units in the state of Texas, and we go in declaring and decreeing a thing, because I know that God's word is true. I know God's word is faithful, and I know God can heal anything in our bodies. I know his word can mend our broken hearts, and his word can change our minds about any and everything. God's word is real, and I stand on his word. I believe him, I trust him, and I adore our Heavenly Father. And I want to teach you all that don't know how. I want to teach you how to do it as well. I want to teach you how to love God beyond measure. I want to teach you how to love God when your world seems upside down. I want to teach you how to cry out his name and not be mad at him and not curse at him, but cry out for his name and say, Lord, you've done enough in my life, Lord. Just be with me, Father God, through this season of my life, through this difficulty, through this struggle, whatever it is, I want you to be able to say, Lord, I trust you, and I'm going to go all the way with you, Lord God. I'm not going to stop. I'm not going to slow down, and I'm not going to back up, but I'm going all the way with you, and I'm not going to curse you. Just like Job's wife told him to curse his God and die, we're not going to curse God. And what we're going to do is thank him for using us, for choosing us, and for having his way in our life. We're going to thank him for being the incredible and wonderful God that he is in our life. Amen, amen, amen. So let us pray. Father God, we just thank you, and we praise you and honor you. Thank you for teaching us how to have unstoppable faith, God. Teach us how to be the children of God that you created us to be, Lord. Teach us how to be humble and appreciative, and how to love you, and how to follow you and obey you. In Jesus' name I pray. Amen, amen, and amen. God bless you.
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3: Hello, dearly beloved. This is Daphna with her weekly Bible study in Ephesians, and we are in chapter 4 this month, and we are looking at spiritual gifts, and we concluded our last time together with discovering and developing our spiritual gifts and the excitement of knowing that we've been gifted, that God didn't leave us down here without any gifts, that he's equipped us and gifted us, and that we all have spiritual gifts. And we read in Ephesians chapter 4 verses 7 through maybe 10 or 11, and Then we looked at 1 Corinthians 12 and about spiritual gifts, and we suggested you read those in private time, and Romans 12. But and today, for the purpose of this time together, where how does the believer discover and develop his gifts? It's an exciting journey, but you have gifts, so we know that. So one way maybe that we develop our gifts is by fellowshipping with other Christians in the local assembly or in the local church or in the local group of baptized believers. Gifts are not always toys to, and they're not toys to play with. They are tools to build with. And if they are not used in love, they become weapons to fight with, which is what happened in the Corinthian church in 1 Corinthians 12. Verses 14, Christians are not to live in isolation, but after all, they're members of the same body. So they're not toys to play with, but they're tools to build with. And there's diversity of gifts. We all don't have the same gifts. Or we, you know, Paul used the body as an example to teach the church at Corinth about spiritual gifts. And he talked about what the eye sees and, you know, what the eye's supposed to do and what the hand's supposed to do. And he talked about our gifts. And then someone said, well, if your eye was on your big toe, then the only thing you would see is the inside of a sock. And so that's not how God gifted us. He gifted us with tools to build with, and we are all unique, and we are all blessed with individual gifts as outlined in the scriptures. So Paul taught that Christ is the giver of these gifts through the power of the Holy Spirit. That's in verses 8 through 10 of the chapter that we're in. And he ascended to heaven as victor forevermore. And the picture here is of a military conqueror leading his captives and sharing the spoil with his followers. Only in this case, the captives are not his enemies, but they belong to him. And sinners who once were held captive by sin and Satan have now been taken captive by Christ in Ephesians 4, 8, and 10. Even death itself is a defeated foe. Hallelujah. When he comes to earth, Christ experienced, when he came to earth, Christ experienced the depths of humiliation. But when he ascended to heaven, he experienced the very highest exaltation possible. Paul quoted Psalm 68 and 18, which applied to Jesus as a victory song that was written by David. And when you have a chance, go to Psalm 68 and enjoy that reading. There are three lists of spiritual gifts given in the New Testament. 1 Corinthians 12, 4 through 11, and 27 through 31. Romans 12, 3 through 8, and Ephesians 4, 11. Since these lists are not identical, it may be that Paul has not named all of the gifts that are available. Paul wrote that some gifts are more important than others, but that all believers are needed if the body is to function normally. All believers are needed. You are needed. We are needed. Hold on to that. We are all equally important and gifted. Paul named not so much gifts as the gifted men God had placed in the church. And there were four of them that he's talking about here in chapter 4. And the first he named were apostles. So the word apostle means the one who is sent with a commission. Jesus had many disciples, but he selected 12 apostles in Matthew chapter 10. And a disciple is a follower or a learner. But an apostle is a divinely appointed representative. And the apostles were to give witness to the resurrection. They were men that actually saw the resurrected Jesus. And therefore, they had to have seen the risen Lord personally. There are no apostles today in the strict in the strictest sense of the New Testament sense, but these men helped to lay the foundation of the church, the foundation of the apostles and the prophets. And once the foundation was laid, they were no longer needed. Their ministry was special. Miracles were needed, so we should not demand these same miracles today. But of course, in a broad sense, all Christians have an apostolic ministry, and the miracles are just as true today as they were then, because Jesus is the same yesterday, today, and forever. And Jesus said, "As my Father has sent me, so send I you." But we must not claim to be individual apostles, because we were not at the resurrection of Jesus Christ. So that's the apostles, and a little bit of about what their function was and how they laid the foundation for us today. And then we go into the prophets. What's a prophet? We commonly associate a prophet with predictions or future events, but this is not the primary function. A New Testament prophet is one who proclaims the word of God, and that's talked about in Acts 11 and 28 and Ephesians 3 and 5. Believers in the New Testament churches, they did not possess Bibles, nor was the New Testament written or completed at that time. So how then would these local assemblies discover God's will? His Spirit would share God's truth with those possessing the gift of prophecy. They were preachers. They would share the word. Paul suggested that the gift of prophecy had to do with understanding all mysteries and all knowledge, meaning, of course, spiritual truths. The purpose of prophecy is for edification, encouragement, and consolation. So we have apostles and we have prophets. Now we have evangelists, and those are probably more familiar. You've probably known an evangelist, and they're the bearers of good news, an evangelist. These men and women traveled from place to place to preach the gospel and to win the lost. All ministers should do the work of an evangelist, but this does not mean that all ministers are evangelists. The apostles and the prophets laid the foundation of the church, and the evangelists built on it by winning the lost to Christ. And of course, in the early church, every believer was a witness. And that still should be true for us today. Every believer, we're either a positive witness or a negative witness, but we are witnesses for the cause of Christ. And so that's just the way it is, whether it's in those days or the day in which we live, we are witnesses today. But there are people who also today who have the gift of evangelism. And the fact that a believer may not possess this gift does not excuse them from being burdened for the lost souls or for witnessing to them. Always be ready to give a reason for the hope that is in you. Always be ready to share with people, for God so loved the world. And you can put your name there, you can put their name there, that he gave his only begotten Son, that whosoever would believe in him would not perish, but have everlasting life. And you can lead them to pray the sinner's prayer, asking for forgiveness of sin, and receiving and inviting the Lord Jesus into their heart. Jesus still stands at the door of the heart and knocks, and if anyone will open the door and let him in, we are assured, the word of God teaches, that he comes in. I know he comes in because he came into my life, set up residence and changed my life and gave me purpose and direction. That's my personal testimony. You have your personal testimony. God changes things. The next section that Paul talks about were pastors and teachers. The fact that the word some is not repeated indicates that we have here one office with two ministries. Pastors means shepherd, indicating that the local church is a flock of sheep, and it is the pastor's responsibility to feed and to lead the flock. In 1 Peter 5, verses 1 through 4, where elder is another name for pastor, he does this by means of the word of God, the food that nourishes the sheep. Sharing the word. We preach the word. The Word of God is the staff that guides and disciplines the sheep. The Word of God is the local church's protection and provision, and no amount of entertainment or good fellowship or other religious substitutes can take its place. Nothing can take the place of the Word of God. Pastors and teachers, that's their gifts to share with a group of believers. Then we look at those gifts, and in verses 12 through 15 of chapter 4, we're going to look at the growth of unity, how we grow in spirit and in truth, realizing that we all have gifts that God has given to all men, gifts so that we can minister. And the reason for the gifts is to help to build on the kingdom of God. So as we take our Bibles and look to starting in verse 12, we read, we'll start in verse 11. And he himself gave some to be apostles and some prophets. We've just talked about all of that. Some evangelists and some pastors and teachers for the equipping of the saints for the work of the ministry, for the edifying of the body of Christ. And now in verse 12, till we all come to the unity of the faith and the knowledge of the Son of God, to a perfect man or woman, to the treasure of the stature of the fullness of Christ, that we should no longer be children, tossed to and fro, and carried about with every wind of doctrine, by the trickery of men, in the cunning craftiness of deceitful plotting, but speaking the truth in love, may grow up in all things unto him who is the head, Christ, from whom the whole body, joined and knit together by what every joint supplies, according to the effective working by which every part does its share, causes growth of the body for the edifying of itself in love. Praise the Lord, and may the Lord bless the reading of his word to our hearts. So the growth of unity. Paul was looking at the church on two levels in this section. He saw the body of Christ, made up of all true believers, growing gradually until it reaches spiritual maturity and the measure of the stature of the fullness of Christ. But he also saw the local body of believers ministering to each other, growing together, and thereby experiencing spiritual unity. If you're not a part of a local group of baptized believers, let me encourage you to find a group or create a group, start a group of where you can grow together in unity and in faith and in love as you study and pray and seek the will of God in your life. My prayer for you is that you would know Christ in his fullness, that you will know Christ in the unity and love of the fullness of the Holy Spirit, and may you be blessed beyond comprehension until we meet again in the name of Jesus. Amen.

0: Hello again. Welcome back to A Call to Love, where we are on that journey of learning to love Him, love each other, and become aware and receive His love for us. I am Matt, here with my beautiful wife, Rachel.
1: Hi, I'm Rachel.
0: And welcome. Welcome to our journey together.
1: Yeah, thanks for being with us.
0: Yeah, we're so honored that you let us into your world and into your space. So we've been marinating in this idea of how easy it can be at times to even I'll use the language, we're both pastors, and so to do the work of ministry, and the source of that work can maybe be not the Lord. But the source of that work can be trying to prove something.
1: Yes, the motivation behind the work.
0: Yes. Mm-hmm. And it's not that we, I don't know about you, it's not that we even have this ulterior motive in our head. It's this deeper truth. It's this right. truth that like is deep in our spirit or our, you know, that, oh, I'm trying to be valuable mm-hmm. rather than just trusting because of His face, I am valuable.
1: Right.
0: You know? And so I think another language for salvation, when we talk about that, you know, I love that throughout the scriptures, salvation is used in all three tenses. It's used in the past tense that you were saved. It's used in the present tense that you are being saved. And it's used in the future tense that when you stand face to face with Him, you will be saved. And it's this idea that salvation is so much more than just an intellectual agreement that Jesus is who He says He is. Salvation is a yielding. Mm. It's that the source of our being. It's an opening of our interior world in a way that allows Him to come and make Himself at home with me. You know?
1: Yeah.
0: I think Jesus is alluding to this when He says that many will come to me and say, Lord, Lord, and I will tell them, depart from me, I didn't know you. That there's as much about us knowing Him. That's a part of salvation. But I only know Him to the measure that He knows me. Mm. And so there's this invitation to allow the Lord to come and make His home within me, to take up residence, and I yield to that. That really positions me to receive everything that salvation has to offer. And I think about this, that you take a Paul. Paul's a perfect example, right? That Paul, this is so good. Paul was Saul, is the New Testament, and he was persecuting the church, right? And he goes and he's on his way to Damascus to go persecute the church. And Jesus shows up in this blinding light, knocks him off his donkey, and he's like looking at it going, what is happening? And then Jesus whispers to him and says, Saul, Saul, why do you persecute me? And this encounter was so impactful for Saul. That he says, I am no longer that man. I am not, he had scales on his eyes for 3 days. That he said, I am no longer that man. I have to change my identity. Saul becomes Paul. I mean, what a powerful picture.
1: Yeah.
0: You know what I mean?
1: Yeah.
0: And there's this place here where like, it's not just an intellectual encounter with the Lord.
1: No.
0: It can't be.
1: Yeah.
0: And you know why? Because if you go to Acts chapter 5, there's this place where that first century church is really encountering Holy Spirit, right? So we have these different places. There's Acts chapter 5, and then there's later on in Acts chapter 26. I'm sorry, it's not even that long. It's Acts, so forgive me, finding my addresses. Yeah. I'll find the reference here. This happens for both Paul and for Peter, this group of people in this first century. Acts 5 is Peter, right? 41 is where I'm looking at, where they said, so they departed from the presence of the council. They're getting in trouble here, right?
1: Mm-hmm.
0: And they were rejoicing that they were counted worthy to suffer shame for His name.
1: Wow.
0: Right? Sorry, if you go to Acts 16, that's what it was. It's not 26, it's Acts 16. This is Paul. Ready? This is so good. Acts 16, 22 through 25. Then the multitude rose up together against him, and the magistrates tore off their clothes, and they commanded them to be beaten with rods. And when they had laid many stripes on them, they threw them into prison, commanding the jailer to keep them securely. Having received such a charge, he put them into the inner prison, and he fastened their feet in the stocks. But at midnight, Paul and Silas were praying, and they were singing hymns to God. And the prisoners were listening to them. I mean, that picture right there, right? And so as we're unpackaging this, I want to say this, this idea that you know it goes beyond the intellect. You know that this joy, this peace, this encounter with the Lord has holistically encountered them, because in spite of the pain, in spite of the circumstances, in spite of the chains, joy is emanating out of them.
1: Yeah.
0: There's a different realm of encounter that they're carrying with them, right? And so I want to say, like, this is powerful for me, that this, so Saul becoming Paul, that name change is indicative of it's a reconnection to the source of life that carries what we would call the fruit of the Spirit: love, joy, peace, patience, kindness, gentleness, faithfulness, gentleness, and self-control. Yeah. And so I say that to say, there's this whole other realm that they're attached to, this whole other reality that they're aware of that supersedes their circumstances. And so as we're talking, Rachel and I have been really aware of the power of joy in this season.
1: Yeah.
0: Right? And so I want to springboard off these stories of Paul's and the Peter's that are saying, oh my gosh, we take delight, we take joy that we would be counted worthy to suffer for Jesus. Oh my goodness. And that in the midst of that, like, the question then becomes, man, Jesus, how did these men of faith dig a well in such a way that in spite of their circumstances, I'm telling you, the kingdom just emanated out of them.
1: Yeah.
0: Right?
1: Yeah.
0: And so one of the sections that we've been talking about that Rachel, you had this encounter with the Lord, it's based out of Nehemiah 8, and it's a really famous passage where I'm going to give a little bit of context, and then but the Old Testament Israelites were taken into captivity by Babylon, and then years and years, decades later, they get to come back to their land of Jerusalem, of Israel. And they're in Jerusalem, and they find the law. And this group of people hadn't heard the law read to them their entire lives. Now, the Spirit of God, and this is what's interesting, the Spirit of God was working in that group, but these were the reserved words of God Himself. So there was something that shifted in the atmosphere when these words were read. So you have this group of returning exiles. They're standing there. They'd never heard the law read, the heart of God read to them. Nehemiah stands up there, and they read the law to this group. And like a wave, right? It begins to ripple through the crowd, and they begin to weep.
1: Wow.
0: Because they have not encountered the presence of the Lord in their lifetime like this. And they begin to weep of, like, we had no idea. Oh my word, I'm so sorry, Lord. Yeah. And Nehemiah, as only a great leader can do, is so tuned in to what God's heart is, he pauses to them. He pauses their weeping. And he says, now is not the time for weeping. Now is the time to celebrate. You put away the weeping. You bring it out. We are going to party. He says, because the joy of the Lord is our strength. And so contextually, I find that fascinating. Mm-hmm. And I have grown up in seasons and felt like, well, I don't have joy in this season. I got to figure out how to get to joy.
1: Mm-hmm.
0: And there's nothing wrong with that. But I think the higher revelation is what Nehemiah is talking about. That that Nehemiah stands there and he reads the law. And the immediate reaction of the people is to weep in brokenness. because they've not heard this kind of kindness read to them. And they go into repentance and mourning and grieving because they haven't heard it in their lifetime. It's this picture of what it's what they lost in the exile. And Nehemiah is able to recognize the New Testament truth that there is more joy in heaven over one sinner that comes into alignment than over 1,000 righteous. You've got a group of people where Nehemiah is able to recognize, no. The atmosphere right now, because your hearts are open, the atmosphere right now is celebration. Nehemiah was able, he could sense in this moment the higher realm that God's joy was being offered as an invitation. And that while grieving may be in the natural what these people wanted to do, if they were willing, they could step into a realm where they saw the joy of the Lord in a new way. They saw the delight of the Lord over them
1: right.
0: and what they were doing and what they were doing in the land for such a time as this, that they could tap into that realm of joy and that it would not just empower them to be effective in their jobs, it could literally guard them all the days of their life.
1: Wow.
0: That it was their strength, it was their security. God's joy over them was the foundational place that we say the joy of the Lord is our strength. It's not me having to get to joy
1: right.
0: so I feel different about my circumstances. That's eating from the tree of the knowledge of good and evil.
1: Yes.
0: This is, I am feasting from the tree of life. I take a bite of the fruit of intimacy with the Lord, and His joy becomes my inheritance in a new way, and it strengthens me. It brings courage to my heart to say yes in a deeper way, that I could then even look at the physical circumstances of persecution and death and say, I rejoice in the fact that we've been found worthy to carry Jesus to a hurting and broken world. What a different realm of knowing Him, you know? And I think that's our heart in this, as we're talking about joy, to just really calibrate and say, this isn't feelings of emotional happiness.
1: Right.
0: Those are fleetings. Actually, it's funny, the happiness in its, I think it's in its origins, it is rooted in the word happenstance. That happiness happens by happenstance, meaning the occurrences, the happenings of my life influence my happiness. That's not joy.
1: No.
0: Joy is rooted in the knowledge that He delights in me.
1: Yes.
0: That His joy anchors me into who He calls me to be.
1: Yes.
0: And that I get the privilege and honor to discover Him and His joy in new ways.
1: Yeah, and we believe that the timing of us releasing this message is intentional with whatever you're going through. And so however you need strength in a new way, we just bless you we bless you to receive the power of the Holy Spirit, to feel His enjoyment over you, which will then strengthen you to walk out whatever journey you're walking with the Lord right now.
0: Yeah. So we bless you to know His joy,
1: mm-hmm.
0: to let it be your strength,
1: yes.
0: to be forever wrecked in His presence,
1: yes.
0: and to fall in love with Him in ways you've never seen before.
1: Yeah.
0: Blessings to you, my friends. Have a great week.

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